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1: Will it happen this time? I'm Roger Stern, Fox News. President Trump says the U.S. and Iran will sign a peace deal tomorrow, but Iran says it may take days if it does happen. Meanwhile, Fox's Max Gordon looking at the issues keeping both nations apart.
2: Both sides are still wrestling over the Strait of Hormuz. Last night, Iran launched several one-way attack drones trying to strike commercial ships in the Strait of Hormuz. U.S. forces say they shot them all down, though, with CENTCOM stating that the international trade corridor remains open for transit. That is, except for ships trying to go to or from Iranian ports, with the blockade still in place. Meanwhile, Tehran and Washington are both trying to play up their end of a potential memorandum of understanding that would end the war and open up a longer negotiation period. According to a senior administration official, the performance-based deal includes the destruction and removal of Iran's nuclear material, Iran dismantling its nuclear program, no sanctions relief until compliance, opening up the Strait of Hormuz, and ending the funding of terrorist groups.
1: The president is expected to discuss getting mines out of the Strait of Hormuz during the Group of Seven summit, which begins on Monday. Team USA won its World Cup opener last night against Paraguay, 4-1.
3: Amazing, spectacular, historic. It's being called the best U.S. men's national soccer team showing at a World Cup ever. And that's because for the first time in history, the U.S. men's national soccer team scored 4 goals in a World Cup match. To put that in perspective, Team USA scored 3 goals total in the last World Cup. Now, last night, Team USA dominated Paraguay 4-1 in Los Angeles, led by Flo Balogun, becoming the first American to score 2 goals in a World Cup match since 1930.
1: That's Fox's Brian Yeneth. 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
4: Rain and storm chances will linger throughout the evening. Overnight lows will drop into the mid-50s. Sunny skies on Sunday, a high of 76. Sunday night, mostly cloudy with the low dropping down to 55. We'll start the work week with sunshine and highs in the low 80s. I'm Chris Turner.
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16: This is how you know it's not anything to freak out over. 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
16: Welcome back to the program. Dana Lash with you. And we are here at the top of the second hour, ladies and gents. And we're at the top of the second hour. And we're going to get you set up for the weekend, all that good stuff. So you don't want to miss. All right. So if you missed anything in the first hour that you want to get caught up on, and we were talking about the Midland and other things, you can download the podcast. The Midland story, apparently the perp in that story, there was a shooting that took place, 11 injured, one fatality. The guy barricaded himself in, but apparently they got him. That's all we have right now. And if, you know, we get any other details, we'll share that with you. But that's all we have at this moment. So a couple of other things. The I wanted to go back to this story, and I don't have it. I apologize. I don't have it really on my rundown because I hadn't transferred it over there yet. And by the way, at the bottom of the hour, we got our friend Gabe Al-Tayeb and Dean Kane, because they got some comic stuff. Forgot to say that coming up. Do you remember, I called her the little Boudica, the Scottish girl, the young girl that was in that video where she was being aggravated by this migrant. I don't know if they entered illegally or not. I mean, basically everybody was given asylum and they all, you know. And she had a knife and an axe. Remember that? And there were two migrants that were sexually propositioning these minor girls. And the older girl, it was Lola and Ruby Moyer. And this went viral in August of last year. And they were sexually soliciting these girls. And apparently some of it was caught on camera. 13-year-old Lola Moyer, they call her Sophie of Dundee, they were making remarks to them. And also, according to some of the witnesses, he was saying, come here, sexy, I'll show you how to have a good time, telling that to her, 12 and 13. So she was 12 at the time this happened, and then she was with her little sister. And she was defending her sister. And apparently, so the two people, they are Ilya Belov and Nadzhda Belova.
18: Right.
16: Yeah, that works. They were the ones that were propositioning the girls. And the girls were with two of their other friends. And, sorry, Ruby, 12 and 13 were the girls' ages at the time. So I guess 14 now. And the man had pushed Lola, and the woman had grabbed her by the hair, dragged her to the ground, and had kicked her in the head. Remember the little girl that showed the axe and the knife? Kicked her in the head. It was after she was physically assaulted that Lola brandished a knife and an axe. And it came out that, you know, they're banned from being carried in Scotland because they're morons, but she did it anyway because the consequence of not carrying them, she felt, was worse than the law that would punish her for carrying them because it's so dangerous. Sexual crimes in Dundee in Scotland are up over 130%. It is the rape capital of Scotland. And you had these foreigners who were harassing these young girls, these young Scottish girls, propositioning them. I think that they were trying to kidnap them for trafficking. That's what I think. And I think that they messed up picking on this Lola, this Scottish girl named Lola. I think they really messed up picking on her. And they were slandering these girls and libeling these girls. And the media was saying, oh, they're so mean. Juan's getting ready to show you the video of the very thing. Now, remember, when you're watching this video, this is right after, and there were witnesses in this case. These two foreigners had attacked these girls and had grabbed them by the hair and had punched them and all of this other stuff. And that is when the girl pulled out her knife and axe, because they would not leave them alone. They followed them. They grabbed their hair. They punched one of them. They took them to the ground. And that's when that other girl actually had to brandish a blade and threaten them. And then they were the ones who were like, these girls are racist and mean. Well, guess what? They were both, those foreigners were convicted. They were convicted of assault and injury and making sexual remarks to a child. What do you think would have happened if that little girl had not had a blade on her? If you're watching the video, notice that they only backed up after she presented her weapons. Then they backed up. Then they left her alone. I got the feeling she probably could use them. But he was not leaving her alone, and they kept backing away. So those two were charged. And the judge in the case, I mean, it's just crazy to finally see some justice, I think, over there. But they were charged in this case. This is wild to see this. He was found guilty of making, this is from the BBC, the woman was convicted. The man was found guilty of making sexual remarks to a group of girls under the age of 14 in Dundee before grabbing and pushing one of them to the ground. The woman he was with was also convicted of behaving in a threatening or abusive manner towards the girls. The woman pled guilty to one, they had one who pled guilty to one charge of assaulting the girl in the incident. And they're going to be sentenced on August 5th. I think they should be deported. Some of the other stuff that they said that I read, I can't really say on air because apparently it was pretty nasty. But that's what they were telling these girls. I mean, I can't. It's just amazing to me. It amazes me. Because normally what you have is, well, like this story from May 22nd. This came from the Daily Mail. This is a crazy story. There was a teenage gang that lured a girl to an underpass, and then they gang raped her and filmed it, and the judge praised them for having good behavior during the trial. If you had to guess if they were born there or immigrated there from a different country where apparently they don't have any kind of good behavior culturally, you would be correct. This is insane. Britain can't even protect its girls. They can't protect their women. If you can't protect, that is the most basic defense. Young boys learn that when they're in elementary school. You are the protector. They understand this. But in these countries from where these people are flooding into Britain from, that's not practiced. They're taught that women are for children, boys are for pleasure. That's what they're taught. It's horrible to say, but it's true. Just stunning. I'm actually shocked that they, aren't you? I'm shocked that they actually convicted those two migrants for sexually harassing and assaulting those kids.
18: Pleasantly shocked.
16: I mean, yes, pleasantly. I mean, I Because weren't you sort of resigned to not hearing anything else about it ever again?
18: Yeah.
16: I know I was too. I'm pleased to see that. In the meantime, a couple of other things.

0: because it's true. It doesn't exist. It's an entirely made up place. And he's right. Where is he right? Now, this was cut 13. Ilhan Omar, the woman who married her brother, the woman who defrauded taxpayers nationally and in Minnesota, right? The woman who brushed off 9/11, as some people did some things. The woman who felt bad that the terrorists were killed, the ones who perpetuated October 7th. This is what she had to say. Cut 13.
1: See you.
2: Good to see you.
1: Hey, Jerry Seinfeld has said again last night, Palestine doesn't exist. Do you think that's dangerous rhetoric for someone with such a big platform?
2: I mean, Jerry Seinfeld has been really perfect human being and an example when it comes to talking about the reality of the genocide that Israel has carried out. And I think when people prioritize their own people in the interest of harming others, it's very dangerous.
0: Are you accusing him of doing
2: loyalty? And I don't even think of him as like a celebrity.
0: You anti-Semitic terrorist. That's what she just did. She just accused him of dual loyalty because he's Jewish. What about your dual loyalty? Because you're from Somalia, and the fact that you basically took the Somalia tribalism right to the Minnesota elections, you absolute colonizer. Ilhan Omar is a terrorist colonizer, and her entire family should be deported. And if we were a country that actually 100% followed our principles and constitution, that would have happened already. She wouldn't even be in office. You know, the founders in the Federalist Papers wrote about allowing people who were new to the country serve in elected capacities like this. They were against it. She is in complete conflict with what our founders would have wanted in terms of being someone who hates this republic, comes over here and wants to represent people in this republic, not because she loves the republic and for which it stands, but because she hates everything about it and would love to destroy it from within. So let's be real about it. But did you hear what she just said? She questions his loyalty because he's Jewish. What about Ilhan Omar's loyalty? All the money that she and the people that she helped defraud taxpayers in Minnesota sent back to Somali tribal lords, for crying out loud. Their mayoral race descended in Somali tribalism. It was total chaos. Tribal factions didn't want to vote for this guy because he wasn't from the right Somali tribe. Not even kidding. That's literally what ended up happening to one of these mayoral races in Minnesota. The self-awareness level that this woman has, it's always zero. It's never above zero. Never. So coming up, we have headlines on the way. And then we have some fun guests for you as we move our partners that will bring you the program. 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

0: And now, all of the news you would probably miss. It's time for Dana's Quick Five.
1: So a solar storm apparently cost corn growers $1 billion. So they said the Weather Channel names hurricanes, but apparently solar flares have names. The Gannon Storm of 2024, it reads, cost Corn Belt farmers more than $1 billion in productivity. And they said, you remember the Aurora Borealis from May 24 that everybody could see even down like in the upper Midwest? So that's like apparently was part of it. So that's actually crazy. They said that it knocked out GPS and it did all this other stuff. And they had industrial farming equipment that relied on it and they couldn't do the auto drive. There's a lot of stuff that it affected, which I never actually would thought. I never thought about that. That's crazy. Also crazy, a California couple fought off a whole bear attack with a water bottle and a hatchet. It's a California couple. It was in Mammoth Lakes, which is in the Sierra Nevada Mountains. The woman went outside because she heard her dogs barking. She saw a 17-month-old black bear fighting with one of her dogs. The other dog bolted out of the door. And then as she was trying to stop the 70-pound bear from fighting her dogs, she was trying to break it up, and then the bear turned and ended up trying to attack her. It was biting and clawing her. A man came outside to intervene. The bear confronted him, too, so she used a water bottle to hit the bear until the guy could get free, and then he hit the bear with the blunt end of a hatchet, leaving the animal critically injured. The couple transported themselves to the hospital. The dogs had minor injuries. They're fine. But what about the bear? They said that they had to euthanize the animal because the bear was considered a threat to public safety. They said because the bear was so aggressive, and that is unusual, they had to take the precaution to prevent maybe another attack like that happening when the bear was older and bigger. So I get it. A snake was missing on a plane. Venomous, too. And it's real. This is a real story. Ladies and gentlemen, this is a real story, not snakes on the plane, but apparently a commercial, it was a Dreamliner from Mexico to Gatwick. 345 passengers aboard. Apparently a snake got out, a venomous one, on a commercial plane. Red and scaly. I don't know what, it's like a mock viper, which is considered mildly venomous. And apparently it brought everything to a standstill. They've been trying to, it's on the plane still. They can't find it. It's on the plane.
2: No.
1: Yes.
2: Oh.
1: So they're like, I love how the Scottish people were going, it beggars belief that a passenger brought a mock viper on board. And they don't know what the snake could do to the mechanics of the plane, so they can't let it take off again. They have to have it grounded until they find it. That is crazy. You know one time when I was little, we lost a turtle in our car? A turtle, whole turtle. Not kidding you. Let's see here. States are moving to ban Snap use for soda and candy. That makes sense because it's processed and super dangerous. A mom was charged with child endangerment after dozens of cats were found in a Long Island home. They had to pull the cats out of the walls.
2: Oh my God.
1: Imagine you're a hoarder, but with cats. So none of these cats are being cared for. None of them are being cared for. You're talking about a lot. I mean, it was so bad that people called 911. The 18-year-old daughter called 911 because it was such a bad situation. And this was in Glen Cove, Long Island. And it took the full hazmat crew 2 days to pull cats out of windows, cabinets, walls, ceilings. They said that they've never seen a situation like this before and that the condition was horrible. The house smelled, you can imagine. Coming up, Gabe Altaib with Big Man Comics and Dean Cain join us because they have a new comic out. And Dean Cain's been in the news lately. Let's talk. Are you sick of staring at a spinning wheel every time you open a new tab or launch an app? 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
1: Welcome back to the program. Dana Lash with you, and we are at the bottom, almost at the top of the second hour. It's Friday! Come on, half of you are literally laying outside in a kiddie pool poolside. You're already like eyeing up what you're going to be grilling this weekend, and we're just easing you on into the weekend and getting y'all set up. But you're going to need some entertainment. You're going to need some entertainment this weekend. You're going to need some good stuff to read, you know, as you're going and doing your family vacations, maybe on the road trip. And I have a really good suggestion for you as to what you can get. There is a comic series that has the newest, I almost said season, and that's not really, it's a graphic novel, but the newest series, the newest in the series is out. And it's from a friend of ours, Gabe Al-Tayeb, who we've had on before, Big Man Comics. And this is the name of it, which is the most American thing I've ever heard, and it sounds very Clint Eastwood-y, and it's called, and I got to do the affectation, Dean Cain, All-American Lawman. Yeah. Sounded way tougher in my head. And they both join me now. Dean Cain and, who is literally Superman, and Gabe Al-Tayeb, who is the brains behind Big Man Comics, publisher. He built it, and he is the artist and the storyteller behind Dean Cain, All-American Lawman. They both join us now in a rare three-box interview. Hello, gentlemen. Happy Friday. Good to see you both.
23: Nice to see you, Dana.
1: Yes.
24: Hey, thank you for having us. Thank you so much.
1: Of course, awesome. Of course.
23: It's a pleasure.
1: It's good to have you both. So I got to first, my first question, because this just makes so much sense. And I'll start with you, Dean, and then Gabe, I'm going to go to you. Because This is a very... First off, I think a lot more people in the United States have been reading graphic novels, and the storytelling is great. This so perfectly suits you. And I love this because now you've had several in the series. Now you've got the latest series out. And it's you. You're not Dean Cain. You're a character in the graphic novel. You're traveling. How do you participate in the series? Because you and Gabe, I guess, worked together. Did he come to you one day and said, you would be great as like a modern day Clint Eastwood? Like, how did that happen?
23: Well, what happened? It happened that Gabe left DC Comics and was very public about that, about their wokeness. And so then I contacted him and said, hey, man, I support what you're saying, what you're doing. And then we started talking about the kind of movies and projects we liked. And we decided to make something in that vein, in that 80s action, action adventure stuff, good Americana, pro America stuff. Pro values, man, woman, excitement, things of that nature, like Romancing the Stone and stuff. So we put that out there. We call it Dean Cain, All-American Lawman. I happen to have been an All-American football player. I am a lawman. So it was a lot of fun to put all that.
1: And you literally played Superman. I don't think it gets more
23: American.
1: And
23: I did play that superhero character.
1: Yeah, yeah, yeah.
23: The character in the show, in the series, in the graphic novel, is Chris Tanaka.
1: Yeah.
23: My son is Christopher, my dad is Christopher, and my given last name is Tanaka. So it was really nice to put that together and make this action, adventure, romance, incredibly, incredibly visual series with Gabe. And it's awesome. And people have been extremely positive about it. And now we're coming out with volume two.
1: Yes, which is exciting. And Gabe, because volume one, I read a lot. Volume one was Dangerous Freedom. From what I it's like under 100 pages. Graphic novel, beautifully illustrated. Your stuff is, I like the storytelling, and I like what Dean was saying, because I loved, when you're Gen X, the 80s, like cop movies in the 80s, you know, like Dean just said, Romancing the Stone. That was such a vibe, and it was great storytelling. The characters were so well developed. The visuals were great. We haven't had anything like that in a really, really long time. So it's nice to see that story. And really what's new in this format, because as I said earlier, so many people now in the United States are reading graphic novels. I think I read something where it's like more than they ever have been. It was like a huge increase. Talk to me a little bit about that.
24: Yeah. Oh, yeah. Graphic novels, they've taken over. If you go to any bookstore, those sections in like Barnes & Noble, where they're filled with manga and all that.
1: Yeah.
24: Manga's just Japanese comics. But it's an action movie in a graphic novel form. And for those of you listening out there, that stuff you've been dying for, the stuff you want, whereas a man is a man and right is right and wrong is wrong, we have that. I'm obsessed with 1980s Hong Kong cinema, John Woo, Ringo Lam, Chow Yun-fat. So I set the sequel in Hong Kong. The first one took place in Baja California. The character's taking down a cartel that's working with Chinese drug suppliers. So now in this sequel, we go to Hong Kong and we take out the head of the snake there. And it's so much fun. Chris Tanaka, our main character, he's a single father. He's got a hot-blooded Mexican girlfriend that he met in the first edition. And we really, we don't want to moralize. We don't want to lecture. That's what the left does.
1: Right.
24: You know what I mean? I have a slogan for Big Man Comics. Other stories give you a lecture. Our stories give you an adventure. We do have values. I'm a Christian. I'm a patriot. All that stuff. But I'm not sitting there wagging my finger at you. The first goal always as an artist and a writer is to entertain.
1: Yeah.
24: I'm entertaining you. There's a moral in the story, but you're not going to feel it. You're just going to feel thrilled. You're going to feel like running through a brick wall when this is over. Because, I mean, besides, outside of Top Gun Maverick, when do you get stuff like this in recent times? You just don't get it. So that's what we're trying to do. They're movie length. I write them in the Hollywood three-act hero's journey kind of thing. I have a lot of fun with those. And we have a brilliant illustrator for these. I illustrate some other books for my company, but these are illustrated by former Disney animator. He's a brilliant guy. 30-something years as a pro illustrator and animator. He worked on Emperor's New Groove, Atlantis, Brother Bear, all that stuff in the Tarzan. He animated all those for Disney, worked at Marvel Comics. Then I met him at DC Comics working on Aquaman together. And I just love his sensibility. He is the secret ingredient here, but he's not an internet guy. So he never comes on any shows or he doesn't post or anything like that. But Philippe Briones, he lives in Paris. He's our kind of guy.
1: You just threw him out there.
24: Yeah.
23: We got to keep him hidden. Gabe, he just gave it up.
1: Protect him at all costs. Because I love that. Everybody's just joining us. Our friend Dean Kane, Gabe Altaib with Big Man Comics. And Gabe, the last time we had you on, we were talking about your journey leaving DC and then striking out on your own. And what you were talking about, creating these characters and these stories that are not lecturing. There's no, you know, immoral preening. There's none of that. And that gets out of the way for the story to really, for people to appreciate the story. That's always been my big thing. I have a really difficult time getting over, you know, suspending my disbelief to get into a story. Mm-hmm. And when you get all of the politics and the preening out of the way, you can really do that. And I think that that's what makes your stuff really unique with this. Talk to us about the character as well and how you really came up with this character with Dean.
24: Well, we talked about the values we had, Dean and I, before we... I had a very nebulous idea of a James Bond, Indiana Jones, Jack Colton from Romancing the Stone, this cool guy that travels the world writing wrongs. And Dean wrote like a five-page dossier on him. And I remember the quote, I think it was a Frederick Douglass quote, is I'll work with anyone to do good and with nobody to do evil, or something like that, was a quote he put in there. And he wrote all these other ideas about who he was as a man and a father and a patriot and this and that. And then I just ran with it from there, with all the stuff I love about action movies. But to me, the heart of all of it is sacrificing yourself for others. Right. You know, this isn't just endless bullets and just stupidity. Like, there's a deep story here. He has deep conversations with his son. He has to make terrible choices and always stand up and do the right thing, no matter how deadly it is. And we do get deep into the characterization. So we mix it. There's a lot of bullets and babes and bad guys, as I like to say, but there's a lot of thoughtfulness and a lot of what I think it means to be a man.
1: Yeah.
24: To have restraint, to have honor, to have integrity. That's the heart of this thing. And it's not to lecture anyone. It's to inspire everyone. To say, you know what? You could be more than you ever thought. Whatever you want, whatever you're supposed to do, it's on the other side of fear. Just push through the fear and you're going to do it.
1: Yeah.
24: You know, that's what we have here.
1: One of the things that this reminded me of there's a strain of the story, and I think it's really the character development and the fearlessness, Dean, of your character. I don't know if you guys are, well, I'm, Gabe is probably, Rurouni Kenshin, which manga, a great series as well. And there was something about that series that reminded me of kind of like that character in a way. The fearlessness and the integrity and the willingness to do, you know, what's right and having that clear-eyed consistency, which I love that in characters. Dean, why is that so avoided in character development? Do people think that that's not a compelling thing for viewers to watch?
23: I think maybe studios or people feel that way, but I, the regular everyday Joe on the street, it's something that makes perfect sense to me. You know, I would watch that and I would just be drawn to that sort of character. And you know who you're rooting for, and you know why you're rooting for them, even if they're a bit, you know, on the edge, if they make some mistakes, do some things, you know who they are. And I, you know, I think that storytellers, filmmakers haven't been the ones telling the stories and doing that. There's been a lot of executives and a lot of groupthink going on there and stopping you from being able to tell your story. So here it's just me and Gabe. And so there's nobody going to tell us how to do it and what to do and how to make it. And so we get to be very clear eyed. And I mean, you knew what Dirty Harry was going to do.
1: Oh, yeah.
23: You know, and you were rooting for him in the coffee shop. There you got all the sugar in his drink, and you know, you know he's coming back because it's the right thing to do. And it's, you know, and that's that feeling where you're like, of course, I understand this. You're not getting bombarded with all these other outside weird things. You know, somebody like the lead actress in a, I don't know, a brand new DC film picking on Christian dads. Stuff like that isn't going
1: to
23: be happening.
1: I wanted to ask you about that. That was no, and you're right though, because I read that interview, and I'm gonna come back to the series here in just a second. But I read that because you got into some headlines. You got into a spot of headlines, Dean did, because
24: I hadn't heard
1: of a remark that, you know, because I think it originally began. You're like, how does Supergirl get her ears pierced? Because you're bulletproof. You know what? That's the kind of stuff, honestly, that people like me would watch and be like, that is a great, why are her ears pierced? Because now I don't believe her. I don't believe her. But that they got mad because you said she looked like some other Klingon character.
23: I said I laughed.
1: You laughed. That's all you did. You didn't say it. You just said I laughed. That's it. And it was funny. It was funny. That's why.
23: Well, see, the thing is this. When I started playing Superman, I'm a quarter Japanese. I am Tanaka. Yeah. When I started playing Superman, somebody, you know, the internet was in its infancy, and they said, we want Superman, not Sushi Man. Now, being Japanese, now I could be like, oh, my gosh. My brother and I laughed we still laugh to this day because to us, that's hysterical. I'm an athlete. Insult me all day long. I'm going to knock you down on the field. That's, I don't, insults to me, they don't mean anything, you know, because I'm not worried about whether I look Japanese or not, or whether she looks like that character from whatever. Blah. There was a similarity. I thought it was funny, and so I giggled at it. And boy, did the hordes get mad! But that's the thing. There's that horde group there. They may not buy Dean Cain All American Lawman, but there are some everyday regular people who will.
1: Yeah,
23: who will enjoy that our series and enjoy that stuff. So. I'm not worried about that stuff. I think it's funny. I got a good kick out of it, and then I forgot about it.
1: Gabe, because this is so cinematically told, even in a novel form, are there plans to make this, like, you know, like bring it off from the page and have like a series? I mean, I could definitely see this as a, and because Dean's making that face, I definitely want to know, because this would be a great scripted series. Oh.
24: I've already casted this movie in my head. It's in the sequel, he's got his British friend Harker, a mercenary, who helps him. That's already Matthew Marsden.
1: Oh, my gosh.
24: And
1: Juanita, perfect.
24: The girlfriend, that's already Eva Mendes. I've casted the whole movie.
1: Oh, that's perfect.
24: So don't worry about it.
1: I absolutely
24: would love to turn this into a show or a movie, and we'll work towards that. And if that's what God wants for me, then that's what we'll do. You know what I mean? But I think, you know, in our culture, for better or for worse, entertainment is the most important thing to most people. I don't think it should be, but it is. So the adult opinion is to deal with reality on reality's terms. So if we're going to have entertainment influencing people so much, why not influence them with truth and beauty and the kind of things that can make their life better? God did not give me a gift, or you, Dana, to speak, or Dean to act. He didn't give us gifts so we can then hurt people's lives, so I can make ugly comics that teach them cynical, hateful things. Why would I do that? You know, that's a horrible thing to do. I want people to have so much fun, you know, and everyone that has ever gotten back to me about this book, they're like, wow, That was so good. In the comic book industry, people didn't know I was a writer because all I did for Marvel and DC and those companies was illustration and coloring. They didn't let me write. And so when I finally got, but I've been a writer since I was a kid. So when I got on my own, I'm like, okay, well, now I'm going to write these things. And then everyone's like, oh, my God, you can write. Like, yeah, I've been telling you that for years.
1: You know,
24: that was kind of a thing I didn't like at DC Comics. They were like, stay in your lane.
1: Yeah. Well, to your point, you know, remember, Jesus gave stories. He spoke in parables. And
24: I've said that so many times.
1: Exactly. Because he knew.
24: Parables are good enough for him. They're good enough
1: for me. Yes. Because that's how he knew he was going to be able to reach people. And you both are doing the same thing. Dean Cain, Gabe El-Tayeb, the series, Dean Cain, All-American Lawman. And you can go to Big Man Comics, and you can go and get it, check out, learn about the new series. And then maybe, you know, when the time comes and they want to talk about the scripted series, the news will be there. But congrats, guys. This is great. And I love seeing good people that make good art succeed, and this is just awesome, and we really needed this. So congrats. I can't wait for it, and it's so good to have you both. Thank you so much. God bless you. Have a great weekend. Good to see you.
23: God bless, Dana. Thank you.
24: Thank you, Dana.
1: Of course. We have more to come, folks, as we wrap up this second hour, and we're capitalists. God bless America. We can't do this without the people who believe in the show and partner with us, and also make really good products, too, that they want to share with you, like Relief Factor. 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

0: It's his life mission to make bad decisions. It's time for Florida Man.
1: All right, so we've got a Florida man that broke into a mini mart and scratched off all these stolen lotto tickets.
2: Did he win?
1: I don't think he did. I mean, there'd probably be signs, you know. I'm saying, like, the cops would probably arrest him because somebody would call for that. Let's see. West Central Florida man, he broke into a mini mart and started stealing scratch-off lotto tickets along with cigarettes, alcohol, and even, just to keep all his bases covered, some bologna and cheese. According to Manatee County Sheriff's Office online book and records, Brian Patrick Jones, who... Kane? He's 46.
2: I know!
1: Okay, I'm going to need one, if you can, to throw this one up on the screen, because no one will believe me. You guys are not going to believe me. You could show this. You could show this to somebody and be like, "Guess how old he is?" I was like 60.
3: Yeah,
1: I'm not kidding.
3: Like,
1: you.
3: Looks like 60 or 65, and that he's been mining for gold in the 1800s.
1: Yeah, he looks exactly. Looks like an old prospector. He does. He looks legit like an old prospector. So he burglarized Bud's Mini Mart in Bradenton. And it's about 9:55 p.m., according to Bradenton Police Department. And he entered through the ceiling, as one does. And then he got in a lot of trouble. Dispatch got called. And I love how they go, well, his shopping list included handfuls of cigarettes, lotto tickets, alcohol, and for reasons only known to him, bologna and cheese. I don't know if he ate the bologna and cheese, but I know he's going to get a hot meal in prison. Stick with us, third hour coming up.
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8: A possible breakthrough. I'm Carmen Roberts, Fox News. President Trump announced today the U.S. and Iran will sign a memorandum of understanding tomorrow, and the Strait of Hormuz would immediately reopen. Fox's Max Gordon reports from Dubai.
9: According to a senior administration official, the performance-based deal includes the destruction and removal of Iran's nuclear material, Iran dismantling its nuclear program, no sanctions relief until compliance, opening up the Strait of Hormuz, and ending the funding of terrorist groups. But as Washington sells their version, Iranian state media released their own details, emphasizing U.S. commitments to lift sanctions, withdraw its forces, and release frozen Iranian funds. Potentially the trickiest part of the negotiations would be saved for the second stage, which is where the U.S. and Iran would negotiate the issue of nuclear materials.
8: Iran said it would not sign a deal tomorrow, but possibly within a few days. That signing is expected to be electronic. A medical examiner rules the death of a Haitian asylum seeker after her release from federal custody a homicide. 31-year-old Daphne Michel died of hypothermia in March after being found at a Pittsburgh bus shelter. Officials say she was suffering from severe mental health issues and faced a major language barrier when she was released days earlier. Her family plans to sue ICE. Early voting gets underway in New York.
10: Voters across New York State can now head to the polls to cast an early ballot in several House primaries. The three most competitive races are actually here in New York City. These races will serve as a test of the strength and power behind the Democratic Socialist Movement and Mayor Zohran Mamdani. Today he rallied with one of the candidates, Daria Lisa Avila Chevalier. She is a Democratic Socialist and longtime community organizer who has led anti-Israel protest.
8: Fox's C.B. 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
7: From the GuardingYourNestEgg.com Weather Center, here's your forecast.
15: Rain and storm chances will linger throughout the evening. Overnight lows will drop into the mid-50s. Sunny skies on Sunday, a high of 76. Sunday night, mostly cloudy with the low, dropping down to 55. We'll start the work week with sunshine and highs in the low 80s. I'm Chris Turner.
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9: I'm Roger Stern. President Trump predicting an imminent peace deal with Iran. Fox's Rich Edson.
10: President Trump posting on Truth Social, quote, "The deal is scheduled to get signed tomorrow, and immediately after it is signed, the Hormuz Strait is open to all."
9: But Iran says not tomorrow, though it may be in a few days. President Trump predicting a peace deal dozens of times before. We're facing a summer without what the administration says is a vital intelligence gathering tool. Fox's Jessica Rosenthal.
11: Both the House and Senate failed to extend a program allowing for the warrantless surveillance of foreign targets after Democrats, like Virginia Senator Mark Warner, said they couldn't abide by the president's Housing Finance Agency Director Bill Pulte being selected as Director of National Intelligence.
9: President Trump has since pulled the Pulte nomination. 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
6: When will it happen? I'm Roger Stern, Fox News. President Trump says the U.S. and Iran will sign a peace deal tomorrow, but Iran says it may take days if it does even happen. Meanwhile, Fox's Max Gordon is looking at the issues keeping both nations apart.
7: Both sides are still wrestling over the Strait of Hormuz. Last night, Iran launched several one-way attack drones trying to strike commercial ships in the Strait of Hormuz. U.S. forces say they shot them all down, though, with CENTCOM stating that the international trade corridor remains open for transit. That is, except for ships trying to go to or from Iranian ports, with the blockade still in place. Meanwhile, Tehran and Washington are both trying to play up their end of a potential memorandum of understanding that would end the war and open up a longer negotiation period. According to a senior administration official, the performance-based deal includes the destruction and removal of Iran's nuclear material, Iran dismantling its nuclear program, no sanctions relief until compliance, opening up the Strait of Hormuz, and ending the funding of terrorist groups.
6: President is expected to discuss getting mines out of the Strait of Hormuz during the Group of Seven summit, which begins on Monday. Team USA won its World Cup opener last night against Paraguay 4-1.
8: Amazing, spectacular, historic. It's being called the best U.S. men's national soccer team showing at a World Cup ever. And that's because for the first time in history, the U.S. men's national soccer team scored 4 goals in a World Cup match. To put that in perspective, Team USA scored 3 goals total in the last World Cup. Now, last night, Team USA dominated Paraguay 4-1 in Los Angeles, led by Flo Balogun, becoming the first American to score 2 goals in a World Cup match since 1930.
6: Fox's Brian Yenis. 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
12: Rain and storm chances will linger throughout the evening. Overnight lows will drop into the mid-50s. Sunny skies on Sunday, a high of 76. Sunday night, mostly cloudy with the low, dropping down to 55. We'll start the work week with sunshine and highs in the low 80s. I'm Chris Turner.
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8: Fox News, I'm Chris DeMeo. President Trump posting on Truth Social that a deal with Iran is scheduled to be signed Sunday.
9: Quote, the deal is scheduled to get signed tomorrow, and immediately after it is signed, the Hormuz Strait is open to all. At the appropriate time, when all is calm, we will go in and get the nuclear dust and download and destroy it.
8: Fox's Rich Etzen, Vice President Vance, saying Iran won't get any cash just for signing a deal. The World Cup's underway, and for some fans, the biggest number isn't on the scoreboard, it's on the receipt at the concession stand.
10: Fans at Friday night's U.S.-Paraguay match in Los Angeles reported paying more than $22 for a beer, nearly $20 for a burrito, and around $11 for churro bites.
8: Fox's Matt Murphy, a drone attack by Ukraine kills one and injures three in southern Russia. 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
6: Near the finish line, I'm Chris DeMeo, Fox News. All eyes are on the Middle East as the wait and see is on for the U.S. and Iran to see if they'll sign a peace deal.
7: Iran claims the framework is still being finalized. Pakistan, which has been mediating talks, expects terms to be completed within the next 24 hours. The signing is likely to be virtual due to logistical challenges. If signed, the agreement would launch a 60-day negotiation period on Iran's nuclear program. Trump also says the Strait of Hormuz would reopen immediately and claims Tehran no longer wants to pursue a nuclear weapon. He also says the U.S. would eventually retrieve and destroy Iran's nuclear waste. In return, Tehran will reportedly receive phased sanction relief. The U.S. and Iran are offering different accounts of the deal.
6: Fox's Chanley Painter. Despite mixed signals coming from the U.S. and Iran, both nations seem optimistic that a deal will be signed. Soccer fans across the world flocking across North America to cheer on teams in the World Cup. Team USA winning Friday night against Paraguay at MetLife Stadium, which is currently being called New York, New Jersey Stadium.
8: Formerly known as MetLife Stadium, as they test the sound here at that stadium. Just an incredible game last night in Los Angeles as the United States dominated Paraguay 4-1. For the first time in its history, the United States scoring 4 goals in a single World Cup match, led by Flo Balogun, who became the first American since the 1930s to score 2 goals in a single World Cup match. President Trump, who called the team before the match and told them he thinks they could go all the way, posted this on Truth Social. Congratulations to Team USA on their big win, 4-1, over a very good Paraguay team. Keep it going. Thousands of fans gathered at watch parties across America.
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0: Rain and storm chances will linger throughout the evening. Overnight lows will drop into the mid-50s. Sunny skies on Sunday, a high of 76. Sunday night, mostly cloudy with the low, dropping down to 55. We'll start the work week with sunshine and highs in the low 80s. I'm Chris Turner.
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9: Fox News. I'm Deborah Valentine. President Trump predicting an imminent peace deal with Iran. Fox's Rich Edson has more.
10: Throughout this negotiating process, the United States and Iran have seldom been on the same page publicly, but now it appears they are both indicating they could be signing an agreement soon.
9: Iran says not tomorrow, but President Trump says the deal will be signed Sunday. Congress recessed Thursday without passing an extension of FISA that allows the government to conduct warrantless wiretaps on foreign nationals. Fox's Jessica Rosenthal.
11: Both the House and Senate failed to extend a program allowing for the warrantless surveillance of foreign targets after Democrats, like Virginia Senator Mark Warner, said they couldn't abide by the president's Housing Finance Agency Director Bill Pulte being selected as Director of National Intelligence.
9: President Trump has since pulled Pulte's nomination following opposition. 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
12: Be a part of the KFAB comment line, hosted by Gene Stothert. 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
7: Signing Sunday? Maybe. I'm Deborah Valentine, Fox News. President Trump says U.S. and Iran may sign a peace deal on Sunday, but Fox's Chanley Painter reports Tehran is not confirming that.
8: Iran claims the framework is still being finalized. Pakistan, which has been mediating talks, expects terms to be completed within the next 24 hours. The signing is likely to be virtual due to logistical challenges. If signed, the agreement would launch a 60-day negotiation period on Iran's nuclear program. Trump also says the Strait of Hormuz would reopen immediately and claims Tehran no longer wants to pursue a nuclear weapon. He also says the U.S. would eventually retrieve and destroy Iran's nuclear waste. In return, Tehran will reportedly receive phased sanction relief. The U.S. and Iran are offering different accounts of the deal.
7: Despite mixed signals, both nations seem optimistic that a deal will be signed. World Cup matches underway. Team USA won last night against Paraguay. Fox's Brian Yenis reports from MetLife Stadium, which is currently being called New York, New Jersey Stadium and hosting several matches.
9: Formerly known as MetLife Stadium, as they test the sound here at that stadium. Just an incredible game last night in Los Angeles as the United States dominated Paraguay 4-1. For the first time in its history, the United States scoring four goals in a single World Cup match. Led by Flo Balogun, who became the first American since the 1930s to score two goals in a single World Cup match. President Trump, who called the team before the match and told them he thinks they could go all the way, posted this on Truth Social. Congratulations to Team USA on their big win, 4-1, over a very good Paraguay team. Keep it going. Thousands of fans gathered at watch parties across America.
7: Brazil and Morocco tied tonight. 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
12: Rain and storm chances will linger throughout the evening. Overnight lows will drop into the mid-50s. Sunny skies on Sunday, a high of 76. Sunday night, mostly cloudy with the low dropping down to 55. We'll start the work week with sunshine and highs in the low 80s. I'm Chris Turner.
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10: Fox News, I'm Deborah Valentine. President Trump says he plans to sign a peace deal with Iran Sunday, but Tehran says it may take a few days, as the Strait of Hormuz is a sticking point.
11: Last night, Iran launched several one-way attack drones trying to strike commercial ships in the Strait of Hormuz. U.S. forces say they shot them all down, though, with CENTCOM stating that the international trade corridor remains open for transit.
10: Fox's Max Gordon. Congress hasn't renewed an intelligence law allowing the government to conduct warrantless wiretaps on foreign nationals called FISA.
12: Legal authority for the government's foremost intelligence gathering weapon to foil terrorism, FISA Section 702, expires. There's worry about unprecedented vulnerabilities this summer.
10: Fox's Chad Pergam reporting from Capitol Hill. Congress went on recess Thursday without passage of the extension. 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
8: The wait is over. I'm Chris DeMeo, Fox News. The 53-year championship drought is over for the New York Knicks.
9: Knicks fans, this is not a dream. Your long, long wait has ended. Go ahead and cry. After 53 years, the Knicks are finally NBA champions once again.
8: The call on ABC, New York top San Antonio, 94-90. All eyes on the Middle East to see if the U.S. and Iran will sign a peace deal.
10: Iran claims the framework is still being finalized. Pakistan, which has been mediating talks, expects terms to be completed within the next 24 hours. The signing is likely to be virtual due to logistical challenges. If signed, the agreement would launch a 60-day negotiation period on Iran's nuclear program. Trump also says the Strait of Hormuz would reopen immediately and claims Tehran no longer wants to pursue a nuclear weapon. He also says the U.S. would eventually retrieve and destroy Iran's nuclear waste. In return, Tehran will reportedly receive phased sanction relief. The U.S. and Iran are offering different accounts of the deal.
8: That's Fox's Chanley Painter. Soccer fans cheering on their teams in the World Cup. Team USA winning Friday night against Paraguay.
11: Formerly known as MetLife Stadium, as they test the sound here at that stadium. Just an incredible game last night in Los Angeles as the United States dominated Paraguay 4-1. For the first time in its history, the United States scoring four goals in a single World Cup match, led by Flo Balogun, who became the first American since the 1930s to score two goals in a single World Cup match. President Trump, who called the team before the match and told them he thinks they could go all the way, posted this on Truth Social. Congratulations to Team USA on their big win, 4-1, over a very good Paraguay team. Keep it going. Thousands of fans gathered at watch parties across America.
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8: President Trump's name is no longer on the facade of the John F. Kennedy Center for the Performing Arts. Workers took it down after a judge has ordered it removed, citing only Congress could change the iconic center's name. In 1964, Congress designated it as a living memorial to the 35th U.S. President, John F. Kennedy. It opened in 1971. Well, crowds of people gathered outside of Buckingham Palace for an annual event to honor King Charles.
14: This year marks King Charles III's fourth birthday parade of his reign. Trooping the Color is an annual tradition to mark the king's official birthday. It's an elaborate parade of pomp, pageantry, and military precision. It's always held in June, despite the king being born on November 14th, 1948. It's been a busy year for the 77-year-old monarch, including a historic state visit to the USA, where King Charles paid tribute at the 9/11 memorial and also addressed Congress. President Donald Trump calling him the greatest king in my book. The monarch has remained stoic amid his ongoing cancer battle. He was diagnosed in 2024, but last December, he revealed positive news that his treatment would be reduced this year.
8: It's Fox. This is Stephanie Bennett in London. One of Starbucks' most talked about drinks is making a comeback, and not everyone is celebrating. Fox's Daria Aubinger has more.
15: Starbucks says its viral unicorn frappuccino will return for one weekend later this summer, nearly a decade after the colorful drink became a social media sensation. The pink and blue beverage debuted in 2017 and generated huge demand, but also complaints from baristas who said stores were overwhelmed by orders and often ran short on ingredients. Starbucks has not announced exact dates for the limited time return, but says employees will receive training to help ensure a smoother launch. The unicorn frappuccino will again be available for a limited run in stores across the U.S. and around the world. Daria Aubinger, Fox News.
8: I'm Chris DeMeo. This is Fox News.
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16: Rain and storm chances will linger throughout the evening. Overnight lows will drop into the mid-50s. Sunny skies on Sunday, a high of 76. Sunday night, mostly cloudy with the low, dropping down to 55. We'll start the work week with sunshine and highs in the low 80s. I'm Chris Turner.
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8: News. I'm Deborah Valentine. The New York Knicks are NBA champions after beating the San Antonio Spurs 94-90 in Game 5 of the NBA Finals. This sound courtesy of ABC.
9: Knicks fans, this is not a dream. Your long, long wait has ended. Go ahead and cry. After 53 years, the Knicks are finally NBA champions once again.
8: Knicks captain Jalen Brunson named MVP. New York City Mayor Zoran Mamdani announcing on X that the New York Knicks championship parade will be held on Thursday, June 18th, along New York City's Canyon of Heroes. President Trump announcing that he expects a 60-day peace deal with Iran to be signed today. Iran has expressed some skepticism, saying it may take several days for the performance-based memorandum of understanding to be signed. 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
11: The Knicks in 5. I'm Deborah Valentine, Fox News. The New York Knicks are NBA champions after beating the San Antonio Spurs 94-90 in Game 5 of the NBA Finals. Fox's Greg Thompson reports.
12: It's been more than half a century, but New York City is again the mecca of basketball.
13: Knicks fans, this is not a dream. Go ahead and cry. After 53 years, the Knicks are finally NBA champions once again.
12: On ABC, the moment the Knicks defeated the San Antonio Spurs 94-90 in Game 5 of the NBA Finals, a series that was much closer than 4-1. San Antonio had a double-digit lead in every game of the Finals, and Saturday was no different. Up 16 in the second quarter, 15 in the third, and 10 with under 8 minutes to play. But Jalen Brunson brought the Knicks back, scoring 15 of his 45 points in the fourth quarter, including the go-ahead basket with just over a minute left, taking home the MVP honors. Greg Thompson, Fox News.
11: New York City Mayor Zohran Mamdani announcing on X that the New York Knicks championship parade will be held on Thursday, June 18th. President Trump says U.S. and Iran may sign a peace deal today. Fox's Chanley Painter reports.
14: Iran claims the framework is still being finalized. Pakistan, which has been mediating talks, expects terms to be completed within the next 24 hours. The signing is likely to be virtual due to logistical challenges. If signed, the agreement would launch a 60-day negotiation period on Iran's nuclear program. Trump also says the Strait of Hormuz would reopen immediately and claims Tehran no longer wants to pursue a nuclear weapon. He also says the U.S. would eventually retrieve and destroy Iran's nuclear waste. In return, Tehran will reportedly receive phased sanction relief. The U.S. and Iran are offering different accounts of the deal.
11: Both nations seem optimistic about an impending agreement. 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
18: President Trump is picking James McDonald to be U.S. Attorney for the Southern District of New York. Arguably, he would be the most prestigious U.S. Attorney in the nation. And like other nominees before him, McDonald has been Trump's personal lawyer, representing him in a criminal case. But McDonald does have experience as a federal prosecutor, something other nominees did not have. McDonald would replace Jay Clayton, who is tapped to be the next director of national intelligence. Roger Stern, Fox News.
11: World Cup matches underway. Fox's Brian Yenis reports from MetLife Stadium in New Jersey, named the New York, New Jersey Stadium for World Cup events.
19: Formerly known as MetLife Stadium, as they test the sound here at that stadium. Just an incredible game last night in Los Angeles as the United States dominated Paraguay 4-1. For the first time in its history, the United States scoring four goals in a single World Cup match, led by Flo Balogun, who became the first American since the 1930s to score two goals in a single World Cup match. President Trump, who called the team before the match and told them he thinks they could go all the way, posted this on Truth Social. Congratulations to Team USA on their big win, 4-1, over a very good Paraguay team. Keep it going. Thousands of fans gathered at watch parties across America.
11: Brazil and Morocco tied 1-1 on Saturday. A six-hour manhunt at Marine Corps Base Camp Pendleton in California ended with the arrest of two suspects. According to authorities, the suspects breached the installation during a police pursuit and abandoned a vehicle carrying more than 112 pounds of cocaine and fentanyl. The search led to a temporary shelter-in-place order. Officials did not immediately release the identities of the suspects or announce what charges they may face. I'm Deborah Valentine. This is Fox News.
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20: Rain and storm chances will linger throughout the evening. Overnight lows will drop into the mid-50s. Sunny skies on Sunday, a high of 76. Sunday night, mostly cloudy with the low dropping down to 55. We'll start the work week with sunshine and highs in the low 80s. I'm Chris Turner.
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14: I'm Chris DeMeo. The New York Knicks are NBA champions. They defeated the San Antonio Spurs 94-90 to win the series 4-1. For New York, it's their first title in 53 years. President Trump says a deal with Iran is scheduled to be signed possibly on Sunday. Iran's foreign minister saying the likelihood of finalizing a deal is high.
15: Iranian state media released their own details, emphasizing U.S. commitments to lift sanctions, withdraw its forces, and release frozen Iranian funds.
14: That's Fox's Max Gordon in Dubai. Congress has not renewed the intelligence law allowing the government to conduct warrantless wiretaps on foreign nationals.
16: Legal authority for the government's foremost intelligence-gathering weapon to foil terrorism, FISA Section 702, expires. There's worry about unprecedented vulnerabilities this summer.
14: Fox's Chad Pergram. 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
5: The wait is over. I'm Chris DeMeo, Fox News. The 53-year championship drought is over for the New York Knicks.
6: Knicks fans, this is not a dream. Your long, long wait has ended. Go ahead and cry after 53 years.
5: The call on ABC, New York tops San Antonio 94-90. All eyes on the Middle East to see if the U.S. and Iran will sign a peace deal.
7: Iran claims the framework is still being finalized. Pakistan, which has been mediating talks, expects terms to be completed within the next 24 hours. The signing is likely to be virtual due to logistical challenges. If signed, the agreement would launch a 60-day negotiation period on Iran's nuclear program. Trump also says the Strait of Hormuz would reopen immediately and claims Tehran no longer wants to pursue a nuclear weapon. He also says the U.S. would eventually retreat and destroy Iran's nuclear waste. In return, Tehran will reportedly receive phased sanction relief. The U.S. and Iran are offering different accounts of the deal.
5: That's Fox's Chanley Painter. Soccer fans cheering on their teams in the World Cup. Team USA winning Friday night against Paraguay.
8: Formerly known as MetLife Stadium, as they test the sound here at that stadium. Just an incredible game last night in Los Angeles as the United States dominated Paraguay 4-1. For the first time in its history, the United States scoring four goals in a single World Cup match, led by Flo Balogun, who became the first American since the 1930s to score two goals in a single World Cup match. President Trump, who called the team before the match and told them he thinks they could go all the way, posted this on Truth Social. Congratulations to Team USA on their big win, 4-1, over a very good Paraguay team. Keep it going. Thousands of fans gathered at watch parties across America.
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5: President Trump's name is no longer on the facade of the John F. Kennedy Center for the Performing Arts. Workers took it down after a judge ordered it removed, citing only Congress could change the iconic center's name. In 1964, Congress designated it as a living memorial to the 35th U.S. President John F. Kennedy. It opened in 1971. Well, crowds of people gathered outside of Buckingham Palace for an annual event to honor King Charles.
12: This year marks King Charles III's fourth birthday parade of his reign. Trooping the Color is an annual tradition to mark the king's official birthday. It's an elaborate parade of pomp, pageantry, and military precision. It's always held in June, despite the king being born on November 14th, 1948. It's been a busy year for the 77-year-old monarch, including a historic state visit to the USA, where King Charles paid tribute at the 9/11 memorial and also addressed Congress, President Donald Trump calling him the greatest king in my book. The monarch has remained stoic amid his ongoing cancer battle. He was diagnosed in 2024, but last December, he revealed positive news that his treatment would be reduced this year.
5: That's Fox's Stephanie Bennett in London. One of Starbucks' most talked about drinks is making a comeback, and not everyone is celebrating. Fox's Daria Aubinger has more.
13: Starbucks says its viral unicorn frappuccino will return for one weekend later this summer, nearly a decade after the colorful drink became a social media sensation. The pink and blue beverage debuted in 2017 and generated huge demand, but also complaints from baristas who said stores were overwhelmed by orders and often ran short on ingredients. Starbucks has not announced exact dates for the limited time return, but says employees will receive training to help ensure a smoother launch. The unicorn frappuccino will again be available for a limited run in stores across the U.S. and around the world. Daria Aubinger, Fox News.
5: I'm Chris DeMeo. This is Fox News.
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14: Rain and storm chances will linger throughout the evening. Overnight lows will drop into the mid-50s. Sunny skies on Sunday, a high of 76. Sunday night, mostly cloudy with the low dropping down to 55. We'll start the work week with sunshine and highs in the low 80s. I'm Chris Turner.
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20: 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Guaranteed human.

0: clue.
1: and then That's he pretty told cool. me,
0: yeah, and then he said, I want you to look at this code. I didn't know anything about the code. I hadn't really, even though I've been following it for years, throughout the years, to see if there's any developments, so I had missed the code part, yeah. Then he told me about that, and he sent me...
1: So you just wanted to know about what happened in general, because you didn't know about the ones and zeros. You just wanted to know, because, hey, it's close by, you're following it, military. Yeah. You had no idea about that extra big... part of it.
0: No, I had no idea at all about the code, and he was telling me about it, and I thought, this is really kind of interesting, you know. Now, the thing is, I'd already written a book with wrote that book with Scott Crichton, okay, and we got the last draft of the manuscript out to the publishers on the same week that Jim actually sent me the coordinates from the code, the coordinates that are found in the code, deciphered from the code, you know, by Joe Luciano.
1: Okay, now before you do that, okay, that's where I get lost. Okay, how many pages of one? There, it's a bunch of ones and zeros. Is what was in his head, right? And I think it was within 12 hours or 24 hours that he just couldn't get it out of his head. So he finally wrote it down, and when he did, he could sleep. He could relax again.
0: Yeah.
1: And how many pages was that?
0: 16 notebook pages. 16.
1: 16.
0: The notebook's quite small, and it had a ring binder to it, so he could take the pages out. Now, the thing is, that's important because of what he did. You see, he experienced the encounter with that craft, and that night, when he got back home, he still had the ones and zeros in his mind's eye. You know, he wouldn't leave him alone. It was making him feel sick. And he couldn't get sleep. And so around about 2 o'clock the next morning, which would be the December the 27th, because the incident, his incident happened on the 26th of December, which is Boxing Day in the UK, you know, Christmas, Boxing Day. And so that morning, he got up, made himself a cup of coffee, and he thought, I can write these down. If I write these down, I might feel better. So he got his notebook, which he used during the incident, because he was sketching those glyphs that you were talking about. Yeah?
1: Yeah.
0: You're hearing music, I'm
1: supposed to hear that. That's supposed to be cool, you know? Like, you're supposed to use it if you hear it. Use it, go with it, follow it. Well, that means we're about to take a break. So is that a good, that's a good spot to stop anyway, right? Okay, so.
0: Thanks, Connie.
1: So hold that thought, because we'll come back exactly on that thought when we come back, okay? So that we can understand what's going on, and you can tell me, because I don't understand the coordinates or anything like that. So anyway, we're talking about the Penniston Code. It is Gary Osborne is with us. He knows these numbers. He could probably read them out to you. He's been looking at them for so long, and we'll learn what he's decoded from it. So stay with us. This is going to be very interesting. I think you're going to really enjoy this, because I know a lot of you all want to go deeper in it, and so that's what we're going to do. So, don't go away. Gary Osborne, Connie Willis, Coast to Coast AM.
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9: Fox News, I'm Deborah Valentine. The 2026 NBA champions are the New York Knicks. The Knicks beat the San Antonio Spurs 94-90 in Game 5 of the NBA Finals. After trailing by double digits, Knicks captain Jalen Brunson was named MVP. This sound courtesy of ABC.
10: I'm in awe. I don't know. Whenever someone counts us out, we find a way to come back and do something about it.
9: The New York Knicks, a championship parade, will be held on Thursday, June 18th, along New York City's Canyon of Heroes. Police say 3 Philadelphia police officers were injured in a shootout late Saturday in Winfield. The suspect is dead. Police Commissioner Kevin Bethel says the officers are hospitalized in stable condition. Police say the officers responded to a report of a shooting. The gunfire erupted after the suspect drew a weapon as the officers attempted to arrest him. 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
14: Fox News, I'm Chris DeMeo. The New York Knicks defeat the San Antonio Spurs 94-90 to win the NBA championship. New York's Jalen Brunson taking the series MVP, scoring 45 points.
15: I'm in awe. I don't know. Whenever someone counters out, we find a way to come back and do something about it.
14: Courtesy ABC, the Knicks win their series 4-1. It's their first NBA title in 53 years. The U.S. Army celebrating a big birthday today.
16: The Army commemorating the milestone. Army senior leaders will host the 251st Army birthday cake cutting and reenlistment ceremony at the Pentagon. The action-packed military experience at Summerall Field at Joint Base Meyer Henderson Hall in Arlington, Virginia.
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12: Every time I got the ball, all I could think about is all the hours in the summer. 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
11: Sound courtesy of ABC, Brunson scored 45 points. New York City's victory parade is planned for Thursday, June 18th, according to Mayor Mamdani. President Trump has announced that he expects a 60-day peace deal with Iran to be signed today. Iran has expressed some doubt, saying it may take several days for the performance-based memorandum of understanding to be signed. White House officials say it includes reopening the Strait of Hormuz. 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
9: New York Knicks world champions. I'm Deborah Valentine, Fox News. The New York Knicks are NBA Finals champions after beating the San Antonio Spurs 94-90 in Game 5 of the NBA Finals. 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
10: Every time I got the ball, all I can think about is all the hours in the summer. For every summer I had since I ever could remember making this a reality.
9: Team captain Jalen Brunson, the championship win caused unrest in New York City.
11: Tens of thousands of people flooding the streets of New York City in celebration after the New York Knicks won their first NBA championship in 53 years. But those celebrations have turned unruly. Several arrests have been made and damage has been reported across the city. Several cars, including NYPD police cars, have had their windshields busted in. We've also seen people throw objects at officers. Others have been seen climbing on top of cars and buses. Fireworks have also been set off and several trash fires have been lit.
9: New York City's mayor says the championship parade is Thursday, June 18th. President Trump says a deal with Iran is scheduled to be signed as soon as today.
12: Both sides are still wrestling over the Strait of Hormuz. Iran launched several one-way attack drones trying to strike commercial ships in the Strait of Hormuz. U.S. forces say they shut them all down, though, with CENTCOM stating that the international trade corridor remains open for transit. That is, except for ships trying to go to or from Iranian ports, with the blockade still in place. Meanwhile, Tehran and Washington are both trying to play up their end of a potential memorandum of understanding that would end the war and open up a longer negotiation period. According to a senior administration official, the performance-based deal includes the destruction and removal of Iran's nuclear material, Iran dismantling its nuclear program, no sanctions relief until compliance, opening up the Strait of Hormuz, and ending the funding of terrorist groups.
9: Fox's Max Gordon. 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

0: 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The Weekend Dive.
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4: Welcome back to the Weekend Dive. I'm Rory O'Neill. Does the World Cup runneth over? Will Martin is a senior editor at Business Insider. And Will, look, I'm a Gen Xer. I played soccer as a kid so many decades ago. But is this the time? Is this World Cup finally going to make America catch soccer fever?
5: Well, I think it's a very good question. You know, this is the second time the U.S. has hosted the World Cup, last time in 1994 and now 2026. And, you know, I think there is a lot of evidence to suggest that the popularity of football, or soccer as you guys call it, has boomed in the U.S. in the last few years. And I think this tournament, there seems to be an awful lot of hype around it, but I think the build-up has also been, you know, sort of taken up with a lot of discussion about things that maybe have slightly distracted from the actual games, whether that's the cost of tickets, the availability of tickets, difficulties with transport, getting to stadiums, getting back from stadiums, and also, you know, a few issues around people being granted access, whether that's players who've been, you know, searched when they arrived, or there's been a referee who's not been allowed to get into the country because he couldn't get a visa.

0: to Dallas. And, you know, it's going to be really fully across the country. And now with the new format of the World Cup, it's changed from previously being 32 teams to now being 48 teams. That's created an even more global experience. And, you know, there've been some great stories I've seen in the last few days about, you know, teams from Algeria, Jordan, Iraq, wherever it is, sort of descending on their home bases in cities around the US and creating this real buzz about the fact that, you know, there's this soccer team from a country that probably no one in the town has really been to before, other than, you know, maybe sort of expats and immigrants from those countries. And, you know, I think that's going to be really, really fun to see. And I think another element is the sort of flip side of, you know, fans from Europe and South America coming to America and experiencing the States. I would thoroughly sort of recommend people go and look. There's a German fan whose name I can't immediately remember, who is traveling by car, doing a sort of classic American road trip around the US, and is sort of documenting all the exciting things he's experiencing for the first time. He was blown away by his first experience going to a Waffle House, which is not a restaurant I've experienced myself. But yeah, it's really great to see sort of you know, people coming over and tourists getting that sort of real American experience. And I think that's going to be really, really great to see over the next few weeks.
1: We're talking with Will Martin, a senior editor at Business Insider, about the ongoing World Cup competition. And Will, you mentioned that FIFA was trying to expand in the American market. And are they just really chasing dollars? I mean, the last World Cup was in Qatar. Now that here they are getting the American media markets. FIFA's about to make a fortune on this tournament.
0: Yeah, absolutely. And I think I don't know the exact figure off the top of my head, but I believe it's FIFA is expecting to make around $13 billion from this tournament. And yeah, that's a huge amount of money. This is something we've been covering a lot of Business Insider, is the fact that this is likely to be the most expensive World Cup ever. Just for some sort of, you know, for some brief statistics on this, we've looked a lot at ticket pricing. We did a sort of thought experiment where we looked at an Argentina fan. Argentina obviously won the last World Cup in Qatar. If you were an Argentina fan and you wanted to follow the team the whole way through the tournament, if they were to hypothetically win again, you'd be looking at a minimum of about $31,000-$32,000 to follow the tournament, which, you know, I mean, is obviously an incredible amount of money for any fan, particularly any sort of normal person. So, yeah, I mean, I think one thing that has been very interesting is that Gianni Infantino, the FIFA president, has talked a lot in the run-up to the tournament about, you know, has slightly sort of dismissed the concerns about costs and the pricing, and used the fact that the World Cup is basically the only way that FIFA makes any money, and it only happens once every 4 years. So that's kind of their justification for it. And, you know, whether you agree or not with that is up to you. I won't comment on my end on that. But yeah, I think the costs are going to be really interesting to see, particularly just as we exist in this world now where it feels like sporting events and concerts and that kind of thing are all getting way, way more expensive all the time. And that's definitely a trend we're seeing within the World Cup.
1: Will Martin, the senior editor at Business Insider, with a look at the big, beautiful game and how it's going to be played out in the Americas. Hey, Will, thanks for your time.
0: Pleasure. Thank you for having me.
1: The mRNA technology that many Americans became familiar with during the COVID-19 pandemic and the vaccines that came from it could now be used to help prevent some of the deadliest cancers from returning. News Nation's Anna Koyman picks up that story.
2: Here's the number that has oncologists really paying attention. Half. New data presented this month found a personalized mRNA treatment developed by Moderna and Merck cut the risk of melanoma returning or spreading by about half over 5 years. Now, that's a big deal because melanoma is the deadliest form of skin cancer, and patients with advanced disease often face a high risk of recurrence. Researchers say nearly 70% of patients who received the personalized vaccine plus immunotherapy remained cancer-free 5 years later, compared to about half of those who received standard treatment alone.
3: So we have kind of first signals that mRNA vaccines can be used in cancer care, but we've only seen a signal so far in melanoma.

0: We have a long way to go to see if this therapy can be used in other cancer types and to really see if there's a survival benefit that would be meaningful to patients.
1: While the strongest results so far are in melanoma, researchers are also testing similar mRNA approaches in pancreatic cancer and glioblastoma, an aggressive form of brain cancer, with some early results showing promise. Doctors stress these treatments are still in clinical trials and larger studies are needed to confirm the benefits. Another challenge is that these are highly personalized therapies. Scientists actually have to analyze each patient's tumor, identify its unique mutations, and then create a custom mRNA treatment designed specifically for that person, that individual. So while these mRNA results are incredibly encouraging, experts do caution that it's still very early days and these early findings still need much larger clinical trials before they're widespreadly used for cancer care. For News Nation, I'm Anna Koyman.
2: The new movie that looks at the importance of the weather forecast on D-Day. We'll talk to the director of Pressure next as the weekend dive continues. I'm Rory O'Neill.
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5: 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We do appreciate you joining us here today. 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Mike, welcome. How you doing?
6: Good morning, Jessica. Doing wonderful. You know, it's certainly a busy time of the year here in Omaha with the College World Series, which just kicked off. You know, the heat is on. It always heats up this time of the year in Omaha, and fun to watch some baseball. During the week, I'm so busy at the office, don't really get a chance to go to the games, but usually try to catch one or two on the weekends. But yeah, it's exciting. Lots of stuff going on in Omaha, but I tell you, as busy as it is in Omaha, I think we're even busier here in the office at Riedmiller Wealth Management.
5: 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So here's the deal, guys. 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Again, that phone number, 402-524-5554. 402-524-5554. 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You know, Mike, the first year of retirement is like the start of a long race, if you think about it. Some people, they hear the horn and they take off with a clear pace and plan. Others ease out of the blocks and constantly they're looking over their shoulder and wanting to know how fast they can really go. But, or in the case of retirement, they want to spend. So how does income planning help someone set the right pace early so they're running with confidence instead of second guessing, you know, pretty much every step?
6: Yeah, Jessica, this is very important because you walk out that last day of the job and you don't even get the gold watch anymore. Maybe they throw a party for you, maybe not, but Monday comes around and you're forgotten at the job a lot of times, maybe not forgotten, but you know what? The bills keep coming in. So as far as income planning, you better have an income plan that might include Social Security or when to start that. If you're fortunate enough to have a pension, great, but those become or seem to be less common than before, and then other income sources. But you've got to structure that early because the first year of retirement, it really can set the tone. And retirees need to learn to live on less money than they have coming in. So I'm not saying less money than when they were working, but less money that's coming in. So you want to have income higher than expenses. That's obvious. But you want to have that income plan in place. You want to know where those multiple streams are coming, as I mentioned, and factoring in all accounts, whether it's IRA accounts, 401ks, money from the bank, and then other sources. Maybe you have farmland or rental income. Some people use certain types of annuities, just multiple sources. But you really want to budget. You want to think about healthcare costs, taxes, future long-term care costs, factoring in inflation. You know, the government, every month it seems like they come out with a report telling us how inflation is down. Well, that's fine, but prices are still up. You know, we were talking about this a little before the show started. You go to the grocery store, you go out to eat, and those prices are still up, and they're still creeping up. So you better have that income plan in place when you walk out of the job that last time or you sell your business, because, again, the bills keep coming in. And it certainly got to factor in inflation and other factors too.
5: Yeah, I want to make sure that our audience understands when you put together an income plan, it is going to account for those things. You talked about Social Security, pension, and there's other sources of income. And what you're talking about here is the bills are always going to be there. You leave the 9 to 5, the bills are going to continue to come in. So how do you create a sustainable, income train that's going to come in and help you be able to pay for all this? But also, want to make sure you understand that it's not about limiting your dreams. So if your dream is to go on a cruise twice a year, if your dream is to motorcycle across America, whatever it is, when you sit down with Mike, you're going to be able to put down an income plan that also accompanies that. So I want to make sure our listeners aren't saying, well, I have to sacrifice my fun years.
6: Yeah, certainly. You do not want to sacrifice. These are supposed to be your golden years. So you think about your life savings, your nest egg, your life's work. You've worked many years, you've worked many decades. So certainly you don't want to sacrifice. You want to be able to maximize the enjoyment of retirement. That comes down to planning. Jessica, let's think this through. I'm going to give you an analogy. Who do you think is going to have a better vacation and travel experience? Someone that just wings it and says, hey, let's just get in the car and go and we'll see what happens. Or someone that does some planning. So it's like, okay, let's map this road trip out. Let's figure out the national parks we want to stay at. Let's check out the accommodations. Let's book some of the nicer ones and also ones within our budget, as opposed to that guy or gal that just jumps in the car and heads west or east or south and says, well, I'll just see where I could find to stay. It's obvious. Some people plan their vacations and their travels. They plan more for that than they do for their future. So again, that planning process, it is vital. And what we're trying to do is help people have some added confidence in retirement so they can try to maximize that enjoyment and accomplish those things. But again, income planning is vital. Unfortunately, you don't hear a lot about that from some of the other places out there. It's all about rates of return and what's the stock market doing. And yes, that's important. And that's a big part of the conversation and what we factor in. But you better have that income plan in place if you want that confident retirement and if you really want to maximize the enjoyment.
5: And if you're listening right now going, oh my gosh, I want to do all those things. And I certainly want to maximize my enjoyment. I want to make sure I'm not going to run out of money. Plus, I want to make sure that I have enough money saved so I can start marking off those items on my bucket list. If you'd like to come in for a customized income plan, that's 402-524-5554. 402-524-5554. for that website, smartretirementradio.com. We talk a lot about market risk in retirement, Mike, but what if the bigger threat is something quieter? Morningstar asked Bill Bingen, the man behind the 4% withdrawal rule, if we should be worried about inflation right now, and here's what he said.
7: It's the trend that's concerning. Inflation is the greatest enemy of retirees because it forces them to increase their withdrawals and therefore, you know, damages their portfolios. So people need to be aware of the inflation trends. If inflation starts becoming like it did in the 1960s or 70s, where it was double digit for over a decade on average, then probably we're all going to have to cut back on our withdrawals substantially to preserve capital or else run out of money.
5: All right, so let's break this down. How should retirees be thinking about inflation, also known as the silent killer when it comes to your retirement? How should we be thinking about inflation risk when it comes to our withdrawal strategy?
6: Well, Jessica, he said something that really caught my attention. He said this is the greatest enemy to retirement. So that is eye-opening and something people really should think about, because we kind of got lulled to sleep, I feel like, or a lot of people did. Now, look, at my firm, we've always factored inflation in. But if we go back before COVID, from 2010 to 2019, it was a very low inflationary time. It seemed like inflation was around 1 or 2%. And we're just sailing along, and people, and I would talk about inflation, they'd almost yawn or kind of tune out or look away. It's like, oh, I don't need to worry about that. Well, then COVID hit and we had supply chain issues and then all the other things. And now inflation's gone up. You hear what he said. Look, if you go back to the 60s and 70s, there were some times where it was double digits inflation and over a period of time, over a decade. So that is something we've got to factor in. I know the first segment we talked about income planning, well, inflation ties into that. So people got to be thinking about, though, yeah, what kind of risks do they have to their money? Because one bad year in the stock market can wipe out years of gains. So if you're going backwards and having losses in your investment accounts and prices are rising, that's almost like a double impact, like a double downturn. We've got to adjust for that and account for that. This is more about investment planning. Make sure you have investments that have upside growth potential with some layers and levels of protection built in. You want diversification. You want balance. You want something that's customized to your situation, not a cookie cutter plan. So I have guys and gals and folks that come in and they show me their account statement, and depending on the company, there's times where before I even open the account statement, I pretty much know what kind of funds that they're going to be in. Because again, these one-size-fits-all cookie-cutter plans, there's some real risks with those.
5: Yeah, we want you to avoid those risks, take the risk off the table, especially if you're getting, you know, closer and closer and closer, or if you've already passed that retirement finish line. Again, if you'd like to sit down with Mike one-on-one, do a little portfolio review. Let's look at everything that you have working for you. Make sure it's not working against you. Then you'll be able to discuss how to create your very own custom income plan. Again, that phone number, 402-524-5554. 402-524-5554. 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What is going to be his first move? We'll discuss after the break.
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5: Welcome back. We appreciate you joining us right here on 1110 KFAB Omaha. And of course, this is Smart Retirement Strategies with Mike Reed Miller. 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And better yet, that phone number, 402-524-5554. 402-524-5554. There is a new chief at the head of the table there at the Fed Reserve. Kevin Warsh was just sworn in as chairman. He actually is succeeding Jerome Powell. So what kind of mess is he walking into? Here's investment manager Jeffrey Gundlach on Fox Business.
19: He's really coming into at a really rough time. I mean, things were looking pretty good about a year ago with inflation being somewhat stable. And all of a sudden, things have gotten much worse on the inflation front. I think that the odds on bet is that the next move by the Fed will be a hike. I know that that was not the way we entered the year on the consensus thinking. People were looking for two rate cuts this year, but the inflation market has simply not cooperated.
5: Okay, so I know a lot of people are kind of feeling that with the market not cooperating. So for someone maybe nearing retirement, Mike, what does a potential shift back to rate hikes mean for the risk that they are currently taking?
6: Well, generally, when rates go up, that can cause some drops in the stock market, and then vice versa. When rates are cut, then the market might go up because, look, if the interest rates are less, well, people cannot make as much as they would at the bank and other interest-bearing accounts, so they're more likely to move it to the stock market. But on the flip side, and that's what the gentleman was talking about, if rates go up, well, now people could take some of their money out of the stock market to reduce risk and put it into something like the bank or something that pays interest. So basically, if rates go up, that could cause some volatility to the stock market. That's something people got to be aware of. So if we think about, Jessica, let's think this through. In 2022, the stock market was down around 20%. The bond market was down around 10%. You hadn't seen that happen for a long time. I'm talking decades and decades. But, you know, if it's happened before, it could happen again. But now what happened? 23, it was way up. 2024, the market was way up. 2025, the market was way up. So far in 2026, the market's up. What's the old saying? What goes up must come down. Yeah, so sooner or later. So here's the thing. If the Fed increases interest rates, we could see some volatility or a downturn in the market. Now, I'm not saying that'd be the only factor, but that could help. And it's interesting, Jessica, because how many of these talking heads have we heard on TV or radio or the internet, whether it was last year or into this year, talking about rate cuts? And some of these quote-unquote experts said, look, we might see two or three or four rate cuts here in 2026. Well, that's easy to say when you're the beginning of the year. That's the thing. There's so much information. There's so much misinformation. There's so much noise. That's why that planning process from investment planning, income planning, looking at tax strategies, factoring in inflation, legacy planning, healthcare, long-term care costs, all of that, it's got to be customized because everybody's situation is different. It's so easy for these people to say, well, this is what's going to happen. And then a few weeks or a few months later, the exact opposite happens because nobody knows what's coming next in the market. Nobody knows what's coming next in these world conflicts, whether it's in the Middle East or what else might be popping up. I mean, who knows? Something might have popped up 5 minutes ago. I haven't checked my Twitter feed in over 2 minutes, Jessica. I mean, things go like that in an instant with that. So, but yeah, as far as rate hikes, I think this is the first time, or we haven't talked about rate hikes much. We've been talking about rate cuts. Now it's rate hikes, and who knows? In two more weeks, it might be another rate cut. But that's where, again, people better get this planning process in line. Look, I know it's summer right now. A lot of people are excited about the College World Series, or they're traveling, and a few weeks it'll be the 4th of July. But now can be one of the best times to really focus on your investments in retirement. That's why my company, my firm, offers that portfolio X-ray, which is that complimentary review designed to show which investments are performing better, which are underperforming, also uncovering some of those sneaky hidden fees you might not be aware of. And we can also talk about, once we do that X-ray, what the potential effect of an interest rate increase would be. Well, Jessica, I had to force myself to say interest rate increase because all we've been talking about for 2-3 years is interest rate decrease. Is interest rate increase? I'm going to have to practice that. Now we're going the other way.
5: Yeah, I got to tell you, I was a little shocked to hear this. I just thought, okay, well, they've been decreasing it, you know, I don't know, a quarter of a point, that kind of deal, for a while now. And I really thought that this guy, Warsh, was, you know, he was appointed by Trump. So I thought, okay, well, Trump's going to take the high road in his mind where he's going to, you know, solve the world's problems. He's going to bring interest down. He's going to make housing more affordable, food more affordable, all these things. So I was really shocked to hear that he's saying that he really thinks that his first, you know, motion in the office is going to be an increase.
6: Yeah. Well, they got to do something. You know, they pull the different levers behind the scenes, whether it's interest rates or the monetary supply or different policies or taxes or whatever. But I think they're looking at the net result. That's interesting what we just heard. They're talking about maybe raising rates to try to cool inflation. Again, we've been told by the government or these reports, hey, inflation's coming down. Look, let's live in the real world. Inflation, the rate of inflation, prices, all of that, it's still a lot higher than it should be. It really is.
5: 402-524-5554. That website, of course, smartretirementradio.com. For the first half of the 20th century, this beer was the best-selling brand in America.
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20: The beer that made Milwaukee famous.
5: Oh my gosh. Well, that, back in the 70s there, Schlitz market share began to collapse, and now, after 177 years, the brand has been retired due to rising cost. So when you look at a story like that, Mike, so where something that seems, you know, where something seemed dominant for decades just kind of starts fading away, how do you help clients make sure their retirement plan doesn't become outdated after their working years?
6: Yeah, this is a big issue because I've had people, they walked into my office or they call in from the show or they call in from one of my television shows and they say, look, Mike, I've been working for decades. I've just been saving and accumulating money. Now what? I don't know what to do. There's been no education on this. I look online and my head is spinning. I've watched some YouTube videos or a podcast or webinar or whatever, and they don't know. And yeah, you better have this dialed in because look, the way that you should invest in your retirement years is probably different than your working years. Look, when you're in your 20s, 30s or 40s, you can be more aggressive. You can take more risk. A market downturn is not that detrimental because you're still investing and contributing, so you're dollar cost averaging. So when the market turns around, you have an even bigger balance. But when you're coming up on retirement, or especially already retired, one bad year in the stock market can wipe out years of gains. We saw this. We've seen it over and over again. Seems like about every 5 to 10 years, sometimes more often, sometimes not as often. Let's look at 2008, the housing crisis. The market was down around 40%. And actually, if we take from the fall of 2007 through the spring of 2009, so that 18-month period, there's some portfolios and investments that were down 50 to 60%. So, Jessica, if it's happened before, it can happen again. Now, the stock market will be going down again in the future. We don't know if it's going to be a few months, a year, 2 years, 5 years, maybe longer, maybe shorter. The other thing, it might not be as bad as it's been before, or it might be even worse, especially with AI, all these trading programs, these bots, and now you got this worldwide and global market. So a lot of different factors. So the point is, look, when you're working, especially if you're under 50 and you've got decades ahead of you, you could just throw it in the market, be as aggressive and growth-oriented as you can. But if you're in your later 50s or into your 60s or 70s, coming up on retirement or already retired, well, you better be ready to make some changes. And you don't want to be like Schlitzbier, where you're out of business, or like a Blockbuster Video or Kodak cameras, or on and on. Those old school ones where they just kind of have their head in the sand and, okay, we don't need this. So you want a proactive retirement plan, not a reactive. So again, it comes down to investment planning with some layers and levels of protection built in. You need that customized income plan, which we talked about in the first part of the show. You want to also look at tax strategies, future healthcare costs, legacy planning, a lot of different things. Here's another analogy. I used a travel analogy before about planning, but also, you know, what happens if you just put the car on cruise control and you say, okay, I'm not changing anything on the speed of this for the next 100 miles. So no matter what, if traffic speeds up or slows down, I'm just going to keep the cruise control on one speed. What's going to happen? You're probably going to have an accident. Here's another analogy. Let's say you're cruising down Dodge and you're going one speed and the cars in front of you slow down and you say, oh, I'm just going to keep going. What's going to happen? You're going to crash. So the point is, if you do not have a customized plan and for retirement, then you just have things on cruise control. You could have a crash with your retirement, with your life savings, with your nest egg, which is not the desired outcome, period. You don't want your retirement to go the way of Schlitzbier.
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6: Well, Jessica talked about a lot of important things today, and like I do every week on my TV show called The Finance Report, every Saturday morning at 10 a.m. on CBS right here in Omaha. But yeah, this right now can be, like I said, an opportune time to really focus in on your retirement plan and your investments and your financial goals. We want to help those people that are serious about their retirement planning, because the real goal at Reed Miller Wealth Management is to help people invest smarter so they can live better.
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5: How do you react to a warning light on the dashboard of your car? Do you get anxious? Do images of you stranded on the interstate in a downpour with no cell service start to flash through your mind? Do you get the sinking feeling that all of a sudden you're driving a 2,000-pound ticking time bomb? Or do you assume that it's probably not a big deal? It'll clear out on its own eventually. I suppose it's part of the providence of God that if you have two people sharing a car, usually you balance each other out on this question. One of you wants the check engine light fixed yesterday. The other would be content to cover it with a smiley face sticker. But together, sooner or later, you'll get it to a car mechanic who can tell you what you actually need. The blessing and the curse of the car warning light is that sometimes it steers you away from potential danger. Other times, however, it's a false indication because there's a glitch in the system. Or maybe you didn't tighten down your gas cap, which is a common cause for the check engine light, but doesn't tell you anything about the functionality of your engine. Or maybe the light came on because the humidity or temperature outside changed, and it has nothing to do with the car at all. There are thousands of possible causes for a car warning light, and sometimes you need a qualified mechanic to help you sort it all out. But maybe I avoid the mechanic because I'm afraid of what it'll cost me. Or maybe I'm too preoccupied or proud to admit that I need help. Or maybe in a few decades, car warning lights will be irrelevant for most of us. Maybe all cars will be self-driving and somebody else can worry about fixing them. Self-driving car companies tell us that their robo-taxis are already safer than human-driven cars. One company reports that their data has shown a 90% decrease in serious injury or worse crashes for its cars compared to the average human driver. But also, passengers have shared videos of themselves trapped inside robo-taxis that are stuck driving in circles or lost in parking garages or frozen by some false indication. The same companies that tell us their self-driving cars are safer have to continually roll out new software updates because robo-taxis illegally passed stopped school buses or witlessly drove through flooded streets. In Austin, a self-driving car blocked an ambulance responding to an emergency. In San Francisco, a cat was killed by a driverless vehicle. In California, a child was struck. The child survived with only minor injuries. When the self-driving car detected the child darting out from behind a double-parked SUV, it braked hard, reduced its speed from 17 miles an hour to 6, perhaps much quicker than an average distracted human driver would have, possibly saving the child's life. Whether or not you're sold on autonomous vehicles, the conversation here reminds us that when it comes to driving, there are bigger issues than check engine lights. Issues like who owns the vehicle and who is responsible for it? Who tells it where to go and how to get there? I bring all this up not because I want to talk with you about cars. I bring it up because I want to talk with you about anxiety, which, like a flashing check engine light, alerts you that something needs attention under the hood, but also there are bigger issues in the background. Anxiety is like a warning light for your soul. But we have indications that our culture may be suffering from an epidemic of chronic anxiety, a warning system that's out of control. Consider the 2024 book by psychologist Jonathan Haidt titled The Anxious Generation: How the Great Rewiring of Childhood is Causing an Epidemic of Mental Illness, which cites studies that show how rates of anxiety for people under 30 have been steadily climbing for the last 15 years since the introduction of the smartphone. Anxiety has been climbing like a steady slog up Mount Doom. But it's not just young people. Even among people close to this program, the Lutheran Hour, who tend to be on the older side, of all the booklets that we offer, booklets about God and Jesus and differences in Christian denominations and views on the afterlife, of all the booklets that we offer, the most popular, the most requested and downloaded are two. One titled Journey Through Depression and the other Journey Through Anxiety. If you are someone who struggles with depression or anxiety, you're not alone. And if you're not currently struggling in this way, someone close to you probably is. That's why we're talking about it. Next week, we'll talk about depression. This week, we're talking about the journey through anxiety. Mental health professionals define anxiety in relation to fear. Fear is an unsettling emotion in response to a present threat, whether real or perceived. Fear is present tense, but anxiety is future-oriented. It's a response to a potential threat. The threatening thing hasn't happened yet, but it could happen. So anxiety is like a warning light. The light tells you that it's possible something bad will happen in the future, so you should see what you can do about it now. Or it's also possible that the light is a false indication, and the system needs to be reset, and the codes cleared out, and the light turned off. But probably not covered with a smiley face sticker. Yeah, don't do that. So what does the Bible have to say about anxiety? In the Bible, the word anxiety, sometimes translated as worry, also has the more neutral meaning of care or concern. For example, in one place, the Bible uses this word to describe how a loving husband and a wife are concerned for each other, recognizing that a married man is anxious to please his wife and that a married woman is anxious to please her husband. 1 Corinthians chapter 7, verses 33 and 34. Being anxious here doesn't mean something bad. It just means that you care, that you're concerned. So if the check engine light is making your wife nervous, take it to the mechanic already. Show her you care. Preaching to myself here. We feel concern for the future because God created us with an internal warning system. We were made by God wonderfully and fearfully, the Bible says, which means that unlike non-human creatures, we have this God-given capacity to care about the future. So in the right context, some anxiety can be good when it functions as cautious concern. It's a biological, God-given response that helps keep you and others safe. As the Bible says, the prudent person sees danger and hides himself. But the simple go on and suffer for it. Proverbs 22, verse 3. In other words, check your tires before you drive. The blessing and curse of these warning lights for the soul is that sometimes they steer us toward appropriate caution, but other times they malfunction. If you've ever struggled with anxiety, as I have, you know what this is like. You don't know what the future holds, but you assume the worst. Your mind spins, your heart races, your palms sweat. You feel a pit in your stomach. You can't sleep at night. No matter what you do, the warning lights won't go off. And you can't tell the difference between real danger and false alarms. You're driving in circles, lost. And someone somewhere needs to send over a software update. You don't need the Bible to tell you that this is not a good way to live. Any wise soul mechanic will tell you the same. And maybe a well-trained mechanic could help you sort some things out in your soul. The study of soul mechanics is traditionally called psychology. Psychology means study of the soul. Psychologists and other trained mental health professionals are like soul mechanics. Some are more reliable than others, but in general, they have studied the human psyche and they have fixes that can help us run more smoothly. Psychology is focused on the inner workings of individual vehicles and how these vehicles can share the road together without crashing into each other. But psychology, as a discipline, does not help us with those bigger concerns like who owns the vehicle? Who tells it where to go? Those aren't questions of soul mechanics. Those are questions about the destination. And once you start talking with someone about the destination, about life's value and meaning and purpose, you have left the discipline of psychology and entered into the territory of theology. The word psychology means talk about the human soul. The word theology means talk about the destination. Theology is traditionally defined as God talk, but we can put it in these terms too. Theology is talk about where you're headed, where you set your sights, what you seek. Martin Luther, the German theologian after whom this program is named, said it like this: a God is that to which we look for all good, that to which your heart clings and entrusts itself. What you seek first, that is your God. For example, it's common to hear this advice: just follow your heart, or you have to find yourself, or this above all, to thine own self be true. If someone shares that advice with you, realize that you have left the topic of soul maintenance and entered into the field of theology, because they're telling you to make yourself into your God. Sadly, this is what some mental health professionals advise. They practice as misguided theologians. But to be fair, some of us theologians practice as amateur soul mechanics. For both, it's better that we stay in our own lanes, which is why, as a theologian, I am not going to give you much practical advice on how to manage your anxiety. But I am going to talk to you about God. And I will keep calling you away from that little God we call the self. Poor, miserable, misguided creature trying to be a self-driving vehicle who keeps getting lost in parking garages. In several places, the Bible calls to us, don't be anxious. Some hear this as just another religious condemnation, or maybe a bit of self-help advice. But the Bible is not a book of soul mechanics. It's not trying to fix your soul in isolation as an autonomous vehicle. The Bible is always talking theology, the relationship between the soul and her creator. The Bible is an account of the journey that we have all begun with our creator. We all have the same creator, which means that we all have the same origination. But while there is only one possible origin, there are two possible destinations. Either we return to our creator or we try to replace our creator. And the second option will never work. Because only our creator knows us. Only our creator can fulfill us. Only God can bring us home. Yourself can't fulfill you any more than a robo-taxi can function without an internet connection. But human beings aren't cars. We're living, breathing, relational, responsible beings. We were made to relate to our creator. And God doesn't try to control us like automated vehicles. God talks with us like a loving father relates to his children. And when we turn away from him, he sends us signs to turn us back, warnings to get our attention. When Jesus of Nazareth appeared on the scene, he offered both signs and warnings. For those who trusted Jesus and followed him, his words had a recalibrating effect. He helped people sort out which threats were real and which were false. Listen to this portion of Jesus' teaching, reported by an early follower of his named Matthew. In Matthew chapter 6, Jesus said, "I say to you, do not be anxious about your life, what you will eat or drink, nor about your body, what you will wear. Life and the body are more than food and clothing, aren't they? Look at the birds of the air. They don't plant or harvest or gather into barns, and yet your Father in heaven feeds them. And you are worth much more than birds, aren't you? And which of you, by being anxious, can add a single step to the journey of his life? And why are you anxious about clothing? Consider the lilies of the field, how they grow. They neither toil nor spin thread. Yet I tell you, not even Solomon in all his glory was clothed like one of these. Now if God so clothes the grass of the field, which is here today and tomorrow is thrown into the oven, how much more will he not clothe you, O you of little faith? And so do not be anxious, saying, 'What shall we eat? What shall we drink? What shall we wear?' Because the nations seek after all these things, and your Father in heaven knows that you need all these things. But seek first the kingdom, the rule and reign of God and his righteousness, and all these things will be added to you. So do not be anxious about tomorrow, because tomorrow will be anxious for itself. Each day has enough trouble of its own." Matthew chapter 6. Jesus assumes that in this life, we will have anxiety. Both the healthy, cautious care kind and the unhealthy, worrisome variety. Jesus knows that for a long time now, we've been trying to drive ourselves on corrupted software, speeding toward a dead end that will destroy us. Our God-given warning systems have been decalibrated. But even functioning well, the warning lights won't tell you where to go. They may help or hinder you on the way, but they won't tell you which destination to seek. They won't tell you how to get there, and they cannot tell you who owns the car. That information has to come from elsewhere. Jesus. He is more than your soul mechanic. He said things that only the owner has the right to say. He did things that only the creator can do. He gave himself as the beginning and the end, your origin and destination. He's the king, come to recalibrate the world. Because somewhere along the way, humanity took a wrong turn. We got headed in the wrong direction, away from God and into ourselves. And Jesus is God's sign. Turn back to me, he says. But when he came, people just like us, people got so upset, so scandalized that a first century donkey driving Jewish day laborer would have the audacity to tell us how to drive our high performance autonomous selves that we had him killed, crucified. 3 days later, though, God, his Father, raised him from the dead because Jesus is more than a sign. He's your only way home. Sometime back in the mid-1980s, before there were standardized warning lights on dashboards, my family was caravanning cross-country with another family somewhere out west in the mountains. We were riding along a gravel road, and without warning, both vehicles, each at the same time, blew out a tire. And we were stranded on the roadside in the middle of nowhere for an hour or more. And I am sure that it was stressful for the parents. But for us kids, it was just an opportunity to get out and stretch our legs and look around and climb around and play in the creek to have one more adventure on our way back home. When Jesus calls you not to be anxious, it's not a demand to fix yourself. It's an invitation to rest like a child and let God, your Father, deal with whatever comes tomorrow. You're not a self-driving vehicle, but you are part of God's fleet. And sometimes you are called on to be the driver and the problem solver to help get God's children home again. In that context, some anxiety can be good when it helps you care. But anxiety will not be doing its God-given job until it leads you to take it all to the Lord in prayer, to cast all your anxieties on him because he cares for you. Because you're worth it to him. More valuable than birds or cars. Worth dying for. And even better than a mechanic. Your Father knows exactly what you need. In the name of Jesus, amen.
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5: 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Chris serves as our U.S. Ministries content manager. 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
4: Great to be here.
5: So I briefly mentioned in this message that this is the beginning of a three-part series following this theme of journey through. So we got journey through anxiety, journey through depression, journey through ambition. And these messages are meant to cross-pollinate sort of with other ministry resources that Lutheran Hour Ministries does and offers. So would you just tell us a little bit about those resources?
4: Yeah, sure. So we have a Project Connect booklet ministry. And so each of these messages are also in booklet form. We actually have four. So Journey Through Anxiety, Journey Through Depression. We have a Journey Through Addiction and Journey Through Ambition, or what we call the Rat Race. Okay. We also have LHM Learn courses. So these are online courses that have similar content, but they're in the form of an online course. And so you can access them digitally on your phone or on your computer, those kinds of things. And then we also have something called a Nurturing Your Faith study. This is a study that's both printed in the Lutheran Layman and it's online as well, with a video component and study questions, those kinds of things.
5: So how might someone use these booklets as a ministry or outreach resource?
4: We have a lot of churches who use Project Connect booklets in their ministry in different ways. A lot of them have displays at their churches in the lobby, and they have multiple booklets on there, and people can take the booklets for free and just see that they're booklets, not just for these four topics, of course. We've got dozens and dozens of topics that churches can order. And so that's one way. It's just a free resource for people to grab. Another way is for churches to use them at outreach events, at a festival or something like that. They would be at a booth and they might hand these out as free resources to help people. Another way is for churches to use them as visitor gifts. And so they might use the booklet, Who is Jesus? Or Why Did Jesus Have to Die? Very basic Christian understanding. Or Why Do I Have to Go to Church? Topics that in someone who hasn't been to church in a while or who is new to church might benefit from. And they can get a little understanding of what the church believes is important. Another way is individuals can use them just as a resource to give friends who maybe either they don't know Jesus or they're going through a particular season in their life. You know, we have booklets on breast cancer and again, these mental health issues, that kind of thing.
5: Lots of ways to go deeper with these mental health kinds of topics.
4: Yeah.
5: And it's all available there at lhm.org.
4: Exactly.
5: Thanks for joining us, Chris.
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1: Jesus, remember us in your kingdom and teach us to pray. Our Father, who art in heaven, hallowed be thy name. Thy kingdom come, thy will be done, on earth as it is in heaven. Give us this day our daily bread, and forgive us our trespasses, as we forgive those who trespass against us. And lead us not into temptation, but deliver us from evil. For thine is the kingdom, and the power, and the glory, forever and ever. Amen. The Lord bless you and keep you. The Lord make his face shine upon you and be gracious to you. The Lord look upon you with his favor and give you peace. Amen.
0: 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I'm Mark Eicher. This has been a presentation of Lutheran Hour Ministries.

0: President Trump has a warning for Iran.
1: There will be more bombing tonight. 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
0: Speaking on Fox and Friends, Trump said Iran is in submission, but they just don't know it yet. Posting on Truth Social today, the president said an operation to assume total control of Iran's oil and gas markets and infrastructure will be taking place at some point in the not-too-distant future. Efforts to fast-track a three-week extension of the nation's warrantless spy powers are facing pushback from Senate Democrats. Section 702 of the Foreign Intelligence Surveillance Act is set to expire Friday, but Democrats are rejecting an extension unless President Trump rescinds the appointment of Bill Pulte as Acting Director of National Intelligence. Senator Mark Warner said his Democratic colleagues will be willing to back a short-term extension if Principal Deputy DNI Aaron Lucas is tapped to lead the office. That's politics. I'm Wendy Swanson.
2: Delivered by Amish Furniture of Nebraska in Grand Island and Elkhorn. 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
3: A 53-year drought over. I'm Angelo Bavaro, Fox News. The New York Knicks are NBA Finals champions. They beat the San Antonio Spurs 94-90 in Game 5 of the NBA Finals. 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
4: Every time I got the ball, all I could think about is all the hours in the summer. For every summer I had since I ever can remember making this a reality.
3: That is Knicks captain Jalen Brunson named MVP. Now, that win did cause some unrest in New York City as well.
5: Tens of thousands of people flooding the streets of New York City in celebration after the New York Knicks won their first NBA championship in 53 years. But those celebrations have turned unruly. Several arrests have been made and damage has been reported across the city. Several cars, including NYPD police cars, have had their windshields busted in. We've also seen people throw objects at officers. Others have been seen climbing on top of cars and buses. Fireworks have also been set off and several trash fires have been lit.
3: Fox's Chanley Painter. President Trump says a deal with Iran is scheduled to be signed as soon as today.
6: Both sides are still wrestling over the Strait of Hormuz. Iran launched several one-way attack drones trying to strike commercial ships in the Strait of Hormuz. U.S. forces say they shot them all down, though, with CENTCOM stating that the international trade corridor remains open for transit. That is, except for ships trying to go to or from Iranian ports, with the blockade still in place. Meanwhile, Tehran and Washington are both trying to play up their end of a potential memorandum of understanding that would end the war and open up a longer negotiation period. According to a senior administration official, the performance-based deal includes the destruction and removal of Iran's nuclear material, Iran dismantling its nuclear program, no sanctions relief until compliance, opening up the Strait of Hormuz, and ending the funding of terrorist groups.
3: Fox's Max Gordon. 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
7: 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Just click listen, then swipe right and hear the latest news updates on your time. 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
3: President Trump is set to arrive in Switzerland tomorrow for the annual G7 summit.
11: He's planning to meet one-on-one with the leaders of Egypt, Qatar, and the UAE on the sidelines of the summit. We're told that Israeli Prime Minister Benjamin Netanyahu will not be attending those meetings. President Zelensky is also attending the G7. No plans to meet with Trump directly. A White House source is telling us about the summit that the goals will touch on a number of policy areas, including investment and trade, artificial intelligence, Ebola, critical minerals, energy, and illegal immigration and drug trafficking. And the official actually said the United States plans to highlight its work in several of these areas.
3: That is Fox's Aisha Hosni. President Trump's former daughter-in-law sharing an update in her battle with breast cancer.
12: Vanessa Trump says she's recovering from surgery and is grateful to be healing and moving forward. The 48-year-old posting on Instagram that she'll soon be starting the second stage of her treatment. Trump revealed her diagnosis last month. She was seen celebrating her daughter Kai's high school graduation last month with her ex-husband Donald Trump Jr. and his new wife, Bettina Anderson. Chris DeMeo, Fox News.
3: Camp Pendleton in California was temporarily put on lockdown. Fox's Deborah Valentine explains why.
13: Authorities say two suspects breached the installation during a police pursuit. They abandoned a vehicle carrying more than 112 pounds of cocaine and fentanyl and fled on foot. The search led to a temporary shelter-in-place order at Camp Pendleton. For 6 hours, military and law enforcement personnel searched the sprawling base using real-time intelligence and tracking support from the Naval Criminal Investigative Service. Both suspects were ultimately taken into custody without incident. Deborah Valentine, Fox News.
3: Still no word yet on the identity of those suspects. I'm Angelo Bavaro, and this is Fox News.
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14: The city of Omaha has officially taken ownership from Union Pacific Railroad of a 25-acre property in north downtown, where Union Omaha's new professional soccer stadium and other development will be. And Governor Pillen announces FEMA has approved a fire management assistance grant to help cover costs associated with fighting the South Fork Fire in northwest Nebraska near Fort Robinson State Park. In addition to the community of Crawford, the fires threatened historically significant structures, wildlife, and other critical resources. The fire has grown to over 32,000 acres, and new evacuation orders have been issued. Areas of South Highland Road, west from Cottonwood Road to Highway 20, heading back east to Cottonwood Road, were given go status, meaning residents should leave the area immediately. As of yesterday, just under 500 people were actively working the fire. I'm David Martin.
2: For more on these and other local stories, go to KFAB.com.
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16: 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And it's there for you when you need it. Good stuff there. Also, if you're outside of the metro area, you can reach the program today at 888-250-2091. Now, each week when we launch the program off, we usually have kind of a similar format. You know, these are the phone numbers. You can call in. You can be a part of the show. This is how you can listen on Facebook if you want to watch your radio, blah, blah, blah, blah, blah. So we are live on Facebook, facebook.com/Schrock Innovations, where you can watch the show if you want to. You can also leave comments there in Schrockville. And during the commercial breaks, I try to jump in there and answer questions and kind of just generally be a part of the action there. But while I do want to direct your attention to the post that immediately preceded the Compute This video post. Everybody goes there and grabs the Compute This post. But this morning on my way in, I also posted a link to the newest beta download version of version 3 of Drive Advisor. That's right, guys. It's been 3 years in the production. Over $70,000 invested on this app that we give away for free. I mean, that's what, you know, I don't mind spending money to build products and innovations and things that are going to have a return on investment. You know what I mean? We like to build things that make money, that provide great services to you guys out there. You know, just yesterday, for example, great example is we were talking about this before the program started. The lovely Kimberly, I built her an AI to use for her stuff. And, she got to the point where she said, you know, hey, I need to find a couple pictures on my hard drive. And she asked the AI, can you go through my entire hard drive and find these two pictures or this picture of my son and his grandfather with their backs to the camera wearing cowboy hats. So, I mean, it was like a little boy and an older man with cowboy hats on. So it's a pretty generic picture. She has over 51,000 images on her hard drive. She's a photographer. So The AI says, sure, we can do that. And then I'm like, whoa, don't use the cloud model for that. And so yeah, we got it all tuned and everything. So now not only is it searching, it's indexing every image on your hard drive, giving full descriptions of what's in every image, facially recognizing the people in the images. It's also sampling all the videos on the computer frame by frame to see what's in the videos, what the video is about, and then who is in the video. Those are the kind of cool innovations that we like to make at Schrock. That stuff is fun. You know what's not fun? Working on a hard drive health program for 3 years and spending $70,000 so you can give it away for free. That's not so fun, right? So finally, you know, we'd gone through three developers, guys. Everybody had their own issues and their own problems. And then, you know, the developer came back to us and said, you know, we need another, you know, I think he wanted $3,000 more to do the next iteration or the next bug fix. But he says, really, this thing needs a complete rewrite. We're looking at like another $10,000 probably to rewrite the whole thing from the ground up. And the code's a bowl of spaghetti and everything else. And I the team at Schrock Interactive was, you know, not super pleased about that report, especially after we've been saying it's almost ready now for how long? So we came up with the idea. We're like, you know, AI can do these crazy, amazing things. So, you know, we're going to have a human in the loop here. We're going to gate this, is what they call it. We're going to gate it so that it's not just an AI, you know, spitting out slop. You know, we don't want that. But let's treat the AI like it's the developer. Let's make the AI the fourth developer. And let's start it from the ground up. Tell it, describe exactly what we want to do, how we want to do it. We'll give it all the base code from the original Drive Advisor. We'll give it all the code from the version 2 that all these coders have worked on that are supposedly a bowl of spaghetti. Let it sort out everything and build version 3. And then we'll put it through bug fix. And the thing about working with an AI on bug fixes, you say, it's not doing this. And then the AI fixes it. And you say, well, now it's not doing that. And then the AI fixes it. So it's not send an email to the developer, wait a week for a coded response, get the response, look at the program, run it through all the testing again. Oh, no. We set up the testing computers. The AI did the testing before it even showed me the results. Guys, this is the future of how software development is going to work. So now it only took us about a week, really, to build Drive Advisor. There was a lot of bug fixing, though. A lot of things that, you know, sometimes, for example, the new version, and there's a link. I'm going to post the link in the show notes here as well so that anybody who's listening right now can also, go ahead and download that. It is a tiny URL link. It's a safe link. It's just I didn't want to give you a great, big, long, nasty link in Facebook. But I went ahead and posted it there in the short note in the show notes for the Compute This program today as well, so you can all see it. This version of Drive Advisor works exactly like the old version, except it actually sees all of your hard drives. It sees the NVMe drives. It knows the difference between them. It has all the same technology that we use on the bench in the service center to test your hard drive. That means it's doing burst testing. It's doing latency testing. It's doing all these things that Crystal Disk doesn't do, that Hard Disk Sentinel doesn't do, that the original Drive Advisor obviously didn't do. And literally, what happens whenever I design software is it's called feature creep. This is all I want. Just give me this. And then they give me that. And I'm like, you know, it'd be nice if it would also do that. And, you know, if we can do that, if we can do A and we can do B, that means we can do C. And that means we can do D, E, F, and G. Give me G. And the AI doesn't complain. It just does it. And so it exhausted my ability to ask for new stuff. I did think of one new thing this morning. I posted the link, then I took it down, then I put it back because I thought of one new thing and we created a new version this morning while I was shaving. I am not joking, guys. The AI and I created a new version of Drive Advisor this morning while I was shaving. What does it do? It uninstalls the original Drive Advisor from your computer when you install the new one. Stupid oversight, right? That's something you should think of when you're software developing. You're creating a new version of a program. You don't want two versions of the same program running. That gets confusing. So remove the old one when you install the new one. Thought about that while I was shaving and said, oh, I can't push this out on the air without that feature. Chad, help me out. We got to make a new release of Drive Advisor. And, you know, by the time I was done shaving and dressed and in the car eating my breakfast, and Chad pings my phone and says, it's all done, boss. Here's the download link. And I posted on Facebook. Not while I'm driving, of course, when I got to the studio. So there you go. I mean, this is the future of software development. So it was all gated through the entire team at Schrock Innovations, the entire Schrock Interactive team. But this is the rapid iteration that the world is now capable of. This is the same thing that next week, I can't release them all at once because, right, we went down the rabbit hole. We didn't just develop Drive Advisor. That would have been too easy. There was too much time. You know, I'm sitting here watching my AI try to create this new version, and it takes 13, 14, 15 minutes for it to, you know, build the installer and sign it and make it all official and then put it up on the internet for you guys. It takes some time to do all that. Like 15 minutes, right? And I'm sitting here complaining that it takes 15 minutes. Guys, before 3 months ago, that entire process would have taken a week per iteration. That's why Drive Advisor took so long to do. And I'm complaining about 15 minutes. I'm complaining so hard about 15 minutes that I spun up a second version of Chad so we could work on a different project at the same time. So when it was thinking about one thing, I could be developing something different because my brain could move faster than that. So next week, we'll be releasing Schrock Vault. What is Schrock Vault? It's the free backup utility from Schrock Innovations that's going to replace your file history backup and allows you to backup safely and securely an entire image of your hard drive, just like you used to be able to do on Windows 7 before they took that away from you. Yeah, it's beautiful. It is beautiful. You can save it to a network share. You can save it to a hard drive. You can save it to a removable drive. You can do whatever you want with it. It's encrypted. It's safe. Eventually, we'll have cloud options available for those of you on laptops with integrated storage. You can't add a hard drive. You don't want to have a big hard drive hanging out the side of your laptop because that kind of defeats the cordless thing. Well, we'll put a cloud version of it together. It's built for that. We're not there yet. I only worked on it for a week. Give me a break. But we'll get there. But yeah, next week we're going to be releasing that. And it's going to be a free program that we give away to customers in the service center. It's easy. It is easy now, guys. And this is why all your software stocks are tanking. Because if you were a company that made cutting-edge software that did this, that, and the other, and your competitive advantage was this, that, and the other, you know, we're looking at different software packages for Schrock Business. And it's killing me to see I have to pay how much per endpoint per month for software that I know I can recreate now. I don't have to buy their software. I can just make my own. And I don't even need a coder to do it. I need a coder to gate it at the end to make sure it's secure, that it's stable, that it's not doing stupid things. Yes, we do need a human in the loop, but I don't need to buy your thousands of dollars a month software. I will make my own. 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I mean, that's not counting my time. Or Alfonso's time, obviously. 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Amazing stuff. 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So, what does that mean? There is one thing that I need help with. I need more hard drives to test on. We have all kinds of hard drives in the service center. We got good drives. We got bad drives. We got mechanical drives. We got solid state drives. We got all kinds of drives. We built a computer. We called it the Drive Advisor Clanker. It was DA Clanker, the Clanker. And so, Chad, I need you to spin up this version of Drive Advisor and test it on Clanker. And the DA Clanker computer in the Lincoln Service Center is every bad hard drive you can imagine hooked up to it. But there are still some hard drives we've never seen yet. And so what Drive Advisor does is if it scans your drive, if it can't read your drive for some reason, it says health is estimated. And if you get a health is estimated sign, give me 24 hours, guys, because we'll get an alert that there was an estimated health. We'll get a report. This is what the drive was. This is why we couldn't read it. And then Chad and I will sit down and we'll code a patch. And we'll push the patch to the production channel. And within 24 hours, your Drive Advisor will update. It checks for updates every 4 hours and on every system restart. So it'll get the update. And then your drive health will suddenly not be estimated anymore one day. It also, this is the thing that's kind of scary for us a little bit. I'm going to be real with you here. There's a new feature in Drive Advisor. It checks your laptop's battery health. So this is, why is that scary? This is scary because absolutely nobody checks this. And your battery degrades over time. It's an electrochemical reaction. Batteries last about 18 months before they need to be replaced, but nobody really knows that. People might conceptually think that, but nobody really knows. Nobody knows. How long have you had your laptop? Well, I've had my laptop for 27 months. You know, nobody knows. I've had it for not that long. It's only been like 3 years. Well, your battery is degraded. And when they drop below 80%, you should replace them for safety. Otherwise, they'll start to swell. They'll have problems. Your battery gets down into the 50s. That means if you bring your computer in for a maintenance checkup and your battery is at 50% health and you do not want us to replace it because you don't want to spend the money on the battery, we advise you to disconnect and remove the battery from the laptop. Like, we will take the battery out for you because this is a fire hazard. This can actually catch on fire. And then when we have these swollen batteries, I mean, you guys have seen the pictures on Facebook. We've had laptops completely melt before because their batteries caught on fire inside the laptop. We had a Surface Book in Des Moines. They had to hit it with a fire extinguisher and exhausted the entire fire extinguisher on a laptop because they couldn't put it out because of the lithium fire. It was intense. It's going to burn a hole through your couch for sure. So what's scary about the battery health is we're going to get a sudden influx of people who are saying, my battery is bad. I need it replaced. Now, we don't have alerting set up on Drive Advisor 3 yet, so you're not going to get an email. You're not going to get a text message yet. But the new version of Drive Advisor, like the old one, will email you when your stuff is bad. It'll also send you an SMS message now when your stuff is bad. So that's kind of cool. It's going to do all the things. It's going to let you know if it's your C drive or if your battery is critical. Our service center, if you're a Schrock customer, the service center you last went to also gets a message. The front desk gets a message to actually reach out to you and call you to say, hey, you know, this is Sally. I'm in Papillion and your hard drive is terrible. Your battery is going to explode. You're all going to die. So please get in so we can keep you alive. Thanks. Have a great day. And it's actually a real human calling you because a real alert was generated. So it's amazing stuff. It's good stuff. One of the things that was cool is feature creep. I said, Chad, what's going to happen here is we are suddenly going to get calls about batteries and we can't keep every battery in stock for every laptop that's ever been made. You just can't do it. There's too many batteries. You know, each model of Dell, for example, could have three different battery packs. There's the high capacity. There's this one. There's that one. There's the 14-inch version. There's the 15-inch version. You know, and they'll all have similar model numbers. So we created a utility that will detect the model number of your laptop based on your motherboard. Then it goes online and researches what battery your laptop needs. And then it sends an advisory to the service center. You have X number of customers with battery, this battery, that are bad right now. The odds of you getting a customer in your front door that need this battery are high. Order this battery now. Have it on hand. It's not a perfect system. We're not going to always have the battery that you need the second you walk in the door. But we're going to be able to decide which batteries we should carry based on that system. The levels of service. This is what I've been talking about. We don't want AI to replace our people. I still need Alfonso to work on code. Alfonso still needs me to come up with ideas and to break the software. That's my superpower, is I break software. We also need our front desk people to call you when your stuff is bad and tell you, hey, your stuff is bad. We need you to come in. We also need the technicians on the bench to replace the battery when you come in. But what the AI can do for us is it can detect that your battery is bad. It can let you know that there's a fire hazard. It can tell us what battery to have on hand for you before you even get the alert to come in. So we're ordering the battery for your laptop. Not that you have to buy it or anything, because, you know, we're of course going to aggregate it. We're going to say, like, there's 27 people that have this bad battery in the Lincoln Service Center. So the odds are we're going to need at least two. So let's go ahead and order two. And let's keep a par at two. And that way, whenever we drop below two, we'll just order another one. And we'll have a constant flow of batteries coming in. To your eye, it'll be like we have every battery you ever need. And that's award-winning service. And that's what we're talking about. That's the power of what AI is going to bring to the table in the real world for real people. I've been preaching about it for 2 years, and it's now, by 2027, if your business doesn't have these kind of tools, you're going to get smoked. You're going to get rolled. We're trying to figure out at Schrock Business now how we can make this a marketable product that we can sell to businesses. The creation of AI agents internally for businesses, which of course has been around for a while, but AI agents that can actually do things that are actually helpful and improve service levels, cut costs, and save money. That's what's tricky, because you don't want to trust it with important stuff, but you have to trust it with important stuff for it to save you money. 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So check it out. 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There's a post right below today's radio show post. I also put it in the show notes as a comment. You can reach out to the comment there and install that on your computer. Give it a try. If it blows up in your face, please let me know, nicely. Trust me.

0: 6 months of Fitbit data on their heart rate variability. The cardiologist is like, it's like a ba-boom, ba-boom, ba-boom thing. You know, you understand, right? They don't know. They don't know what to do when patients come in prepared. And also, the state of Maine got a little bit of a black eye. They have a whole system designed to alert the public when somebody has had a data breach and you are impacted. And the state of Maine's got your back. Yeah, unless the hackers get a hold of the state of Maine first. It's one of those things, best intentions, guys. But we're going to tell you, even the states get nipped. So we're gonna take a break here. Sean, Don, your call's coming up next on Compute This.
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0: All righty, folks, welcome back into Compute This. They're already complaining on Facebook. If I open it, it just ghosts me. Like, it ghosts you? Like, this is the problem. I need to know exactly. It just disappears? Like, you open it and it disappears. Now, it might be down there by your clock. If you look down by your clock, there's little icons down there. You can click on one of those icons and it'll pop right open. It might be down there. But the Lincoln store is also open today. Darwin is asking. They know as much about the new version of Drive Advisor as you do. I literally dropped it this morning, guys. Nobody expected it this morning. Nobody. I didn't push it to the production channel to update everybody's computer far and wide. I just wanted my closest customers, the people who listen to this program every week, the people who follow us at facebook.com/Schrock Innovations, I wanted you guys to have the opportunity to try it first because, number one, I know you're going to be the most forgiving if something doesn't work right. And there's going to be glitches. I know there are going to be glitches, and we will fix them quickly. That said, we got to break the seal at some point. We got to give it to somebody besides me to test. And so here you go. This is me trusting you with my baby to say, test it. Let's see what's good, what's bad, what needs to be fixed. And then we're going to push it through rapid iterations here and get it out the door into the production channel, hopefully by next week. That's the grand plan. 402-558-1110. So those of you who have the old version of Drive Advisor, you're just going to get automatically upgraded at some point in the future. You don't have to do it today. You don't have to be a tester if you don't want to. If you do install the testing version, you'll get all the new versions as well. It's a free program, so there's no charge for it. It's not like we're selling it and making money and someday it's going to cost money. It's completely free. You don't even have to be a Schrock Innovations customer to use it. If you are a Schrock customer, though, it ties all your hard drives and battery data back to your Schrock

0: account so that you can eventually, we don't have this built yet, log into your Schrock account and see all the status of all of your family's technology. So it's pretty cool stuff. 402-558-1110. Sean, welcome to the program. Thanks for staying on hold there. How can I help you today on Compute This?
1: Good morning, Thor. Thanks for doing the show.
0: Oh, hey, I have an
1: ethical question, and you're going to be my personal advisor. I worked for a big company, a Fortune 500 company, worked it from home. I left the company last fall, and about a month later, a laptop showed up to replace an old one.
0: Oh.
1: I called my boss, explained what happened, and they said, yeah, we'll send you a mailing label and send it back. They never did. I called her again, and she said she was still working on it. That was 9 months ago. Thor, what do I do with this laptop?
0: Oh, well,
1: I mean, is it...
0: You can't send it back without spending money.
1: Right. It cost me $20, whatever it cost my own money to send it back.
0: You could call them again, I suppose, and remind them that you didn't get the shipping label. Or you could just use it until they want it back.
1: It's a big company, so when I open this laptop, isn't it going to know? Don't I have to replace the hard drive? What do I have to do to this thing to make it work if that's the route I wanted to go?
0: You'd have to do a system reset. Basically reset it to factory specification. And then it would be just like it came from HP or Dell without any of the domain login information or anything like that. And they might
1: wouldn't I need an admin? I would probably need an admin password to even do that, that it wouldn't. It's never been used, never pulled out of the box.
0: Gotcha. Well, then there is this thing you could do, Sean. At Schrock, we offer a free hour of labor for new customers. And if you brought your computer into the service center and said, I just need Windows like installed bare metal on this, like just clean version of Windows, that's usually something we could knock out in an hour. So we would install, you know, Windows for you. We'd get it all set up on Windows 11. We'd probably install the new version of Drive Advisor on there, make sure all the hardware is good. Give you a trial of Secure Updater, so that's safe. We talk to you about Sophos to secure the unit. You'll make sure that it stays safe online. But, you know, this is a gray area because obviously, you know, it's not a laptop that you purchased, but it's also a laptop that was sent to you that you've in good faith tried to send back probably more than once, I'm guessing. And they're just not, it's not important enough for anyone to care about. At some point, when you try to return the brown paper sack full of money that you found in the middle of the road three or four times and nobody wants your brown paper sack of money, at some point, you know, you just have to say, perhaps the good Lord is smiling on me today.
1: I like your analogy, Thor. You know what? That's what I might go with, that brown sack of money. Nobody wants it. I'll see if it works somewhere else.
0: We don't want to light it on fire. I mean, that'd be a waste,
1: no,
0: you know.
1: No, we don't want to do that, right. I don't want to recycle this. I just, thank you for your advice.
0: No problem, Sean. No problem. Thank you for calling the program today. We got you in the drawing as well for $25. If you did decide to put Sophos or something on that unit and you win the certificate, you could obviously use that toward the purchase of anything you like in the service center. 402-558-1110. See, it's that easy, guys. If you find yourself receiving a free computer and you're, you know, ethically conflicted about what to do with it, you can call me. I'm like Dr. Schrock. I'll tell you exactly what to do and how to be ethical about it. It's like when somebody offers to pay the bill at the restaurant and you have to politely protest at least once. No, let me get that. And they're like, nope, I insist. And then you follow with, well, then let me get the tip, you know. And there you go. And so now you've that's a social exchange, right? We've done our things. We've done the little dance, and now we all walk away from the table happy. If you just say, thank you, old chap, and walk away, then it's like, well, he expected me to pay the bill, that rotten little biscuit. You know? So Sean's trying to do the right thing. If you're trying to do the right thing, give me a call. 402-558-1110. Don, welcome to the program. Did you receive a free printer from somebody, Don, and you're wondering if you need to send it back?
2: No, I wish someone would send me a free printer. That would be good instead of a computer. Thor, thank you for your program. Thor, I have a problem. I have a 2013 holiday special. It's still going strong. You guys keep it maintained and working for me. But the issue is not so much with the computer itself. A couple years ago, I bought a Canon Pixma printer, TRA 4720. And about a couple months ago, it started printing on complex print spreadsheets that I have. It started printing green instead of black ink. And so I changed the cartridge and put in a new cartridge. As a matter of fact, I put in a couple because I didn't think one was working, so I put in another one. Mm-hmm. And I had a problem where it would print everything from remote, or if I do it on a direct print, a copy, a duplication, or if I try to print from the computer itself, I can print everything except spreadsheets that I have, complex spreadsheets like financial statements, mm-hmm. From border to border. It does not want to do that. It just comes. It sounds like the printer is trying to print, and hear the noises, and it sounds like it's trying to print, but nothing comes out on the sheet. It's a completely blank sheet of paper. And for a while, it was printing very, very faintly, but now it prints nothing. It'll print if I put the same spreadsheet, a former spreadsheet, on the, and copy it manually, an older one, it'll copy it completely. But if I try to do it, an updated one, through the computer, it will not print.
0: All right, your older spreadsheets, that it does print successfully. So what you're saying is sometimes it prints and sometimes it doesn't. So it's not that it
2: can't. It will not print complex spreadsheets.
0: Okay.
2: It'll print everything else.
0: Well, Don, I'm sorry to report this to you, but it sounds like your complex spreadsheets may include some red ink. Is there some red ink on those complex spreadsheets, Don? Are we in the hole?
2: No.
0: No. Then there must be green ink, meaning we're in the money.
2: It could be. It was printing green for a while, but
0: yeah, there's a color. There's a color on that sheet. So what happens?
2: No color at all.
0: Well, no, there is. There's no green. Wait, you have a complex spreadsheet with a financial records, and it can't be red and it can't be green? That's the first thing I would do to an
2: accounting spreadsheet. No, unfortunately.
0: Okay, so what it sounds...
2: I wish it were all green.
0: Well, what it sounds like to me is that there's a color somewhere in that spreadsheet. Now, maybe your older spreadsheets, or when you copy and paste, it's not bringing the color codes from the spreadsheets over. So it sounds like the printer can print black and white, but it can't print color.
2: It will not print... It'll print everything, every spreadsheet, even small spreadsheets. And these financial statements have no color at all in it at all. There's no red, not one letter.
0: Okay. Well, then that blows that theory out of the water. So where I was going with that was, you know, essentially when you have anything in color on a document, people think it prints the document in black, but then it prints, you know, the red or the green in color. No, it prints the whole document in color. And so what it does to make black is it mixes all the primary colors together. If you're running out of one of the primary colors, you will get weird tinted fonts that might look green because it's missing one of the primary colors. And then when it runs out of the other colors, it won't print anything at all. So if there's any color on the page at all, when it goes to print, it's going to appear to have no color whatsoever. When you print something that doesn't have color, just a black and white sheet, it's going to print that out and come out in black. So that's where I was going with that. That would make sense to me why you saw the green. It flows from there. My guess here, if I had to guess at it, I would say we need to check the print cartridges. Now, if the print cartridges have been recently replaced, then it could be the print head itself. That's the thing the cartridges go into. If that is clogged, it's not going to work. And unfortunately, with your common inkjet printers, when those get clogged, there used to be, you can try to clean them by blasting a whole bunch of ink through the head at really high power. It just, the companies love it when you do that because you're using a lot of ink, but it doesn't really solve the problem usually. So unfortunately, Don, I think we are in new printer territory. So I will put in a word for you with the man upstairs. and ask him to see about getting you blessed with a brand new free printer. But if that doesn't happen in the near future, we do carry Canon printers in the service centers. They run about $160 for a good multifunction printer. It's got the scanner, it's got the printer, it has color cartridges, it has a black cartridge. We also have the replacement cartridges in the service centers as well if you need them, so you don't have to order them online. Thanks for the call, Don. We appreciate you joining us on the program today. We have to take a quick break, guys. When we come back, we're going to talk about all these DNA tests that people are sending in. Remember 23andMe used to be a thing? Well, there's lots of companies that do this now, but what people are finding out is no one's reading the privacy policy about what they can do with your DNA, and everybody just assumes that this is medical, so it's protected, right? You're going to be shocked to find out how little protection you actually have coming up next on Compute This.
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0: Alrighty, folks, welcome back into Compute This. My name is Thor Schrock. I'm the owner of the Schrock Innovations Computer Company, where we're rocking the Drive Advisor support right here. Ron has reported our first bug to us. Apparently, when you're at the service center and you load Drive Advisor, it's supposed to ask the technician, enter the SI tag for this computer. That's the little white sticker we put on the bottom of your computer. Every computer gets one. It's a unique identifier in our system, and it's how we associate the values that Drive Advisor detects with that computer, and then that computer is associated to you, and that's how we send you alerts. Well, Ron says it's requiring me to put in an SI tag at home. It shouldn't require that because you are at home. You're obviously not a technician. So that's our first bug, and we are going to be, well, we got about 15 minutes left here on the program. Chad's identified the error. He says it is on... I found the bug, line 100 to 105 in app.dart. Routing checks has set up this other stuff. If none are present, first-time users get forced into the setup screen. There is no IP check at all. Let me fix this. So AI is currently pounding out the very first live update for Drive Advisor based on a customer's feedback. This is how the future is going to work, guys. So as I'm talking to you right now, my AI is pushing out a version of Drive Advisor that's updating. So as soon as I tell you it's available, you can go into the settings gear and you can click on update, check for updates, and it will automatically download and install on your computer. Just boom, like that. And then Ron will have a bug fix. Now, Ron probably can't click on the gear because, of course, you know, he can't get past the setup screen. Now, unless he looks at the bottom of his computer and finds the little white sticker and types the number in, you know, and Ron could do that. But if he doesn't want to do that, all he has to do is close the program and open it. And when you launch it, it detects there's a new version of the program and installs it. Good stuff. 402-558-1110. Jake, welcome to the program. How can I help you on Compute This today?
5: Howdy. I was just listening. I'm a kind of a tech-savvy person.
0: Yeah.
5: But when it comes to printers, you know, the literally the worst technology that anyone's ever wanted to use. I'm in no way affiliated with Brother, but I can tell you one thing. Laser printers have changed my life. And, you know, this would have been 13 years ago. I bought a $100 Brother printer, laser printer. It's just black and white, but it does duplex. It does scanning, does faxing, copying, all that. And I don't print a lot, but I have never once replaced the toner for like the 4 or 5 times a year that I have to print. But I've never, ever had a problem with it, ever.
0: Yeah. And laser printers are amazing for cost per print is lower. The maintenance cycle is better. HP, however, be careful when you buy, not all laser printers are the same. HP still expires their toner cartridges in their laser printers, like they do with their ink cartridges. So you have 90 days to use it up before it expires. And then you have to replace it, even if it doesn't need to be replaced.
5: Interesting.
0: Yep.
5: To the Brother side of things, at work, we've had a nicer one that does, it's just nicer. And I think we've had that for also at least like 13, 15 years. And again, that one, I don't think once we, other than maybe the paper jam every now and then, ever had to fix it.
0: Oh yeah.
5: So,
0: they have their own maintenance concerns with heads or not with the drums and things like that. Those have to be replaced from time to time. And thank you very much for the call, Jake. I appreciate you being with us on the program here today. And that's a great point. You know, if you're going to buy a new printer, you don't have to buy inkjet unless you want color. You don't want to mess around with color laser jets. They're very, very expensive on toner, like $300 for a set of cartridges. It's bad, but they make beautiful prints. 402-558-1110. So one of these stories, guys, that came at me this week was that all these people sending in home DNA kits to basically, if you can get your genome sequenced, you can feed it to AIs and it'll tell you like what's, you know, not right or what could potentially be wrong with you, or, you know, all these things you should watch out for. You can actually, as our understanding of the genome increases, you can increasingly have an AI just interpret these results for you. It's pretty amazing stuff. So a lot of people are sending in these spit kits to get their DNA sequenced. But what they don't realize is that there is a privacy policy attached to all these kits when you send them in. The privacy policy basically says we can use your DNA for marketing purposes. And I was like, marketing purposes? Like what? Well, imagine if they had a short list of people that were prone to a specific disease and they could send that to a pharmaceutical company who could pre-market drugs to you to treat a disease that you may not even know you have yet, so that when you do realize you have that disease, you already have a drug top of mind. If we know geographically where these people are located, we can target our television ads to be in that geographic area where there's a high concentration of people who are going to need this drug. There's a lot of marketing potential here. Not to mention the fact, from a privacy perspective, this data is available with data brokers, which means anybody can buy it, anybody on the dark web. So now if we want to see what diseases you're susceptible to, you know, I can go buy your data and I can send you really convincing spam messages that appear to be from legitimate healthcare providers about conditions that you legitimately have because I bought your DNA information. I bought you, essentially. It's pretty scary stuff. Everybody thinks HIPAA protects against this. HIPAA protects you when you're at your doctor's office. That is it. So there is even concern for telehealth here. Are you at your doctor's office? Generally, when you're working with a practitioner, a health practitioner, it is considered that HIPAA does apply. That's how we treat it at Schrock Business. If you're engaged with a healthcare professional, you should be protected by HIPAA, and any technology systems that we put in place should be at HIPAA certification level. However, What if you're not talking to an actual healthcare provider? What if you're talking to a customer service representative at the DNA spit test company? That's not protected by anything. So just something to keep in mind before you send in those, if you're getting dad a spit kit for Father's Day, just something to think about. Gee, dad, we want you to live a long time, see all the grandkids. We're going to get you this health kit. You may be selling your father's DNA out, you know, to marketing companies. Pretty crazy stuff there. And kind of tangentially related to this, everybody's got a fitness tracker now. Like, I've got two on right now. I've got my Samsung watch that's doing all this biometric, and I've got my Aura ring on here. Everybody's got a biometric tracker. RFK Jr. said everybody should have biometric trackers. They give you a great set of data, and it does. It gives you an amazing set of data so you can understand what's going on with your body. Challenges. Patients are coming into the doctor with all this data collated. Like our previous caller, he's going to have a spreadsheet, and it's going to have all of his heart rate variability for the last 3 months. And he's going to go to see his cardiologist, and he's going to say, doctor, it appears I might have a slight arrhythmia. What do you think about this? Here's the data. Shh, slides it across the table. And the doctors are not prepared for patients to come in this prepared for an appointment. They're here for a consult, and the patient wants answer. Here's the data. Tell me. You're supposed to know, doctor. And then you realize that the doctors don't actually really know. Like, they rely on the tests to tell them, and then they interpret the tests and tell you. So if you give a doctor results of a test that they're not familiar with, they don't know what to do with it. And it's kind of a wake-up call for the medical industry, right? So it's just one of those things. You can track all the data, but if you take it into your doctor, be prepared. Your doctor gets 15 minutes with you. That's all the insurance company pays for. You can either tell them about your problem, let him run a test on you, or show him your spreadsheet. You can't have all three. 402-558-1110. You can't even plug in your flash drive at the hospital and say, let me download my data. You can't do it. Nope, can't do it. Maybe if you had your whole genome sequenced on there, the companies with the marketing could like say, hey, you have a heart arrhythmia. You know, maybe if we turn this over to the marketing companies like Google, they'll actually do that. 402-558-1110. We're going to take our final break of the program here. When we come back, Clyde, we're going to sneak your call in, and also Maine's government alerting system for data breaches has a little bit of a problem. It appears it has a data breach. We're going to tell you what happened to the state of Maine and why they had to shut down their data breach system coming up next on Compute This.
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0: All righty, folks, welcome back into Compute This. We're racing the clock here. We got 4 minutes? Is that about right? Four to 5 minutes here? And Chad is cooking. He says, Both are signed. We're waiting for sync and uploading to production server. Oh, boom, here we go. All live, committing and publishing, then sending me an email. Okay, you didn't have to send me an email, but that's fine, Chad. But yeah, that means those of you out there running the new version of Draft Advisor now have a new update. You can click update, and then it'll give you the new version. Also, I will put a new installer up, so this is baked into the latest installer that you're downloading as well. 402-558-1110. If you have no idea what I'm talking about, you can download the new version of Drive Advisor at facebook.com/Schrock Innovations. It is only available there right now, and it is only available for testing. So if you're looking for shake and bake, production ready, perfect, all spit shined and ready to go, this ain't it. This is, I don't know, it's not spit shined, but it's polished with Windex, okay? Polished with Windex and maybe not a microfiber cloth, maybe just like an old t-shirt. But it's good enough. It should work. We got a couple glitches and we're fixing them live on the air. Can you believe this world that we're living in right now where we're coding live on the air and it's actually kind of entertaining somewhat this time. Kind of like the moon landing was entertaining and now nobody cares. 402-558-1110. Clyde, welcome to the program. Last caller of the show. What can I do for you on Compute This today?
6: Good morning.
0: Morning.
6: Thor, fantastic show and program. Real quick, question is on email. When I file an email on my phone, you know, mm-hmm. and think it's in a file and gone, get it out of my inbox, and then it shows right back up on my inbox again. Is there an easy cure for that?
0: Okay, so the file...
6: I remove it from the inbox.
0: How do you remove it from the inbox? Are you moving it to another folder or are you deleting it?
6: Yep. And sometimes deleting it and it comes back yet in the inbox.
0: And who's your email provider?
6: Google. It's the Google email.
0: Well, yeah, Gmail should be pretty reliable as far as moving things around. Yeah. That's really unusual for Gmail. Usually Gmail is pretty solid. If you move something to a folder or put it on a label and it'll move it out of the inbox, it shouldn't just reappear in the inbox. Do you have any other devices that are checking your email that are not running Gmail itself? Like a client like Outlook or on a phone?
6: I use my iPhone and or my Thor computer, my Schrock computer.
0: Gotcha. Okay, so what's possible here, and this is going to take a little investigation, but what's possible is that we have a situation where the two computers, it's called a race condition, where you're deleting it from Gmail, but your other email client has already received the message, and then Gmail comes back and synchronizes with that email client and says, oh, this one has the message, so I should have the message too, and it puts it back in the inbox. So you get basically a second copy of the message. But it doesn't happen all the time. That's why they call it a race condition. Sometimes one computer wins and sometimes the other one wins. So what we need to do is we need to make sure that both computers are set to IMAP, the phone and the computer, so that it's a synchronization and not a race. Pop email is a race. You want to use synchronization. Thank you for the call, Clyde. We can help you out with that in the service center if we need to. It's a little bit involved, so usually it's best if we come on site for something like that. We will come to your home or your business and help you out where we can sit down with your phone and your computer and do it all at one time. That's usually the easiest way to make that happen. All right, this final story, guys, this is really interesting. The state of Maine has a website portal that you can go to that companies in Maine are required to go to report data breaches. So if you're a company and you get hacked and you lose a bunch of customers' information, like Spectrum lost 4.9 million records last month of its customers, in Maine, they had to go to this website and file their breach. Well, here's the thing. Scammers decided to hack the reporting site. So they sent in a whole bunch of fake, they hacked the code so they could send in fake reports. They flooded it with fake reports. Basically, everybody's exposed. You're all exposed. You're exposed. You're exposed. You two over there, you're exposed also. And if everybody's exposed, well, nobody's exposed, right? It doesn't make any sense. So everybody was getting alerts from the state of Maine that they've been exposed. And so Maine literally had to shut down the portal because they couldn't figure out how somebody hacked the you've been hacked portal. And made it send out statements to everybody saying they'd been hacked, even if they hadn't. The system that was built to tell you that you have been hacked got hacked. So there you go, guys. Even systems that are built to secure you, you got to make sure they're built correctly. Need to draw a winner of the $25 Schrock Innovations gift certificate. One lucky person is going to get their $25 here. Who we got? Don, congratulations. You got yourself $25. And I think you needed a new printer. 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
8: Watching and waiting. I'm Paul Stevens, Fox News. President Trump claims a peace deal with Iran could be signed as soon as today. Fox's Aisha Hazmi.
9: The president on Truth Social yesterday said, hopefully this process will all work out quickly, easily, and smoothly. If it doesn't, we have the ultimate alternative, hopefully never to be used again. The latest from the Iranians, however, is that it will not be signed this weekend. The spokesperson for the Iranian foreign minister told state media it could, though, happen in the coming days. According to a White House official, the terms include all of Iran's nuclear material is going to be destroyed and removed. The nuclear program is going to be dismantled. None of Iran's money will be released without full compliance. The Strait of Hormuz will be reopened again, and then there will be no Iranian funding of terrorist groups.
8: An Iranian official disputing what's allegedly in the deal, saying concessions about Iran's nuclear program are not part of it. The deal signing comes after the U.S. and Iran resumed launching strikes across the Middle East earlier in the month. Chaos breaking out in New York City overnight after crowds celebrated the New York Knicks championship got out of hand.
10: Several arrests were made and damage has been reported across the city. Multiple cars, including NYPD police cars, were damaged, including their windshields busted in. Video also shows officers in riot gear and on police horses for crowd control. At times, people were also seen throwing objects at those officers. Other Knicks fans were seen climbing on top of light poles, cars, and buses. In Times Square, a school bus was set on fire, while fans also set fire to trash cans, and lots of fireworks were also set off. At one point, a person set off flares on top of a bus.
8: And the Knicks winning their first title in more than 50 years. The city will hold a parade celebration coming up on Thursday. 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
11: The race for governor of Iowa is set. Iowa's Republican and Democratic parties formalized their nominees Saturday, with Republicans affirming the nominations of Zach Lane and his running mate, State Representative Derek Wolf, and Democrats affirming State Auditor Rob Sand and Crawford County Supervisor Dave Mulbauer. Severe early morning storms in Omaha yesterday caused heavy damage to artwork at the Omaha Art Fair in Exarban Village. The same severe weather system forced the postponement of the North Omaha Juneteenth Parade, though other community festivities still took place. And police in Lincoln arrest a man for assault with a baseball bat. Police were called to a report of an assault in central Lincoln just before 7:30 yesterday morning, where a 35-year-old man said he was assaulted and threatened with a handgun. Police found and arrested 48-year-old Kenneth Bordeaux and served a search warrant at the address. I'm David Martin.
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12: Some cooler, nicer weather over the next several days. Today, bright and sunny, a high of 75. Tonight, mostly clear, a low of 55. On Monday, more sunshine, a high of 81. Monday night, partly cloudy with a slight chance of rain overnight, a low of 60. And Tuesday, sunny skies, 83 degrees. That's your forecast. I'm Bill Dixon.
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22: 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Bill Altman here, my co-host Tony Shore, and very special guest today, Edward Anderson, known as Dr. Edward Anderson. Fantastic guy. He is my cousin-in-law, if that's something, but he is married to my cousin, Sarah. We've actually had his son, Beckett, on the show before, which was a lot of fun.
23: That Beckett.
22: Hilarious. Yeah. No, that was great. And so
23: awesome.
22: Today, we have a really great show planned. This week, I had the opportunity to attend an event centered around AI and what's kind of going on in that field. And it wasn't really for financial advisors necessarily, but knowing Ed and Ed knowing me, Ed's like, hey, this is something you might get some takeaway from, something that might help your clients and give you great talking points and better knowledge in the industry and how it works. Because people know it's there. I think people know it's not going away. People are also a little scared of it, right? And they don't know how to invest in it. And is it going to steal all my stuff? And what's going to happen? Is everything going to be a bot? Is everybody going to get laid off? So we're going to talk about a lot of that kind of stuff today and find out. So Ed, without further ado, welcome.
24: Thank you. I feel welcome. Glad to be here. And thanks for joining us yesterday. We really enjoyed having you and your group in the audience yesterday. And look forward to this talk.
22: And if you ever get a chance to attend an event put on by Ed and his company, Slalom, they do things a little different than I've seen in the past, which was really neat. They do these like short 12-minute segments of their own professionals that come up and talk about what they're doing and what's going on, but they really drill down. And it's what I call like an attention span keeper. I don't know if that's why it's done or not. But it allows you to really stay engaged. So as for someone that's been doing presentations, public presentations and private presentations for over 20 years, I really appreciated that. And that gave me some takeaway, not even getting into the AI side, but that was fantastic.
24: I appreciate that. It is a little bit of an attention getter or retainer.
22: Yep.
24: But one of the things maybe we should have explained a little bit more is each of the fellows that presented yesterday are subject matter experts in their field, and they have the ability to go deep. So if it becomes more conversational, these guys are practitioners. They live and breathe and are in the general AI or the generative AI and the AI space constantly.
22: So gotcha,
24: that's
22: sure.
24: That's part of the strategy with it.
22: Gotcha.
23: That's awesome. Hey, really quick, if I might interject, Ed, before we get too far, just really quick, tell our listeners and viewers out there what Slalom is. What do you do there?
24: Yeah, just high level. Slalom's a business and technology consultancy. We're fairly large. We're 53 offices across the globe, 13,000 consultants in total. We do very, very big things and we do very, very small things. But what really makes us different in our niches is that we say that we're fiercely human. So the way that we approach the market is it's hand to hand and we're consulting with you and helping you through projects versus somebody who maybe consult at you or consult to you, leave you with a slide deck or with a bunch of ideas and no way to actually implement it. So we're there from tease to green.
23: I like that tease to green.
24: Golf analogy.
23: Look at you guys.
1: Ooh, how about that?
23: Yeah.
1: I got to think about that for a while. I don't get out on the old course very often.
24: Not often enough.
1: So yes, slalom though, this whole presentation was centered around the AI world. Right.
24: It was.
1: Getting into better understanding and some of my takeaways, which we'll go in, is really regulatory governance. And we're not talking about regulatory governance in public policy, right? Mm-hmm. Coming down. I mean, I know that's a part of it. No doubt. We see that all the time. But how internally can we make sure that your projects that you're creating are getting out there instead of being stopped or bottlenecked because that it wasn't there, that compliance piece, that regulation within mm-hmm. it, that safeguard wasn't quite there, quite up to standards. And it was said, I believe, that 95% of these projects don't even make it to the street because of that reason.
24: Yeah, that's accurate. So strong governance, one, it protects people, it protects information, it protects the business. The other thing it does is it gets the business involved and invested so that through and through, as a company, you're aware of what you're doing and how you're leveraging these tools. Having good guardrails, having governance set up so that you're able to move projects along safely, de-risking them, but being able to get them to the street so that you're able to take advantage of all these wonderful things and opportunities that it creates, whether you're in financial services, healthcare, retail, manufacturing. It's really important. And all of them have their own unique reasons why they need protection, as you folks know, in financial services.
1: Right. And, we've talked about people are also scared a little bit. We'll get into that more and more.
24: Yeah.
1: But people are also a little scared about, mass layoffs. Like, what's going to happen? All these bots are going to take over. As what I learned a new term yesterday. I'm learning something new every day. An agent. I actually went up to Ed. He was standing in back, and of course I'm going up to him. He's don't bother me. I'm working, And I was like, real quick, what's an agent? I know what an agent is in our industry. It's like a Bill Kaiser or something. It's like an agent. What's an agent or an FBI agent or a CIA agent? What's an agent in your industry?
24: Yeah, real simply put, it's a digital robot that has a very specific task that it's told to do. And it's able to do the task in focus on it without having drift, without having other influences changing the way that it's behaving. And it does it over and over. So you might think, well, is that like making a keystroke? Possibly, right? A digital keystroke. But you also could use agents for doing quality check. It only looks at the quality of code that's being put out or the quality of the end product that's being put out along the lines of something that what we call the software development lifecycle, sure. SDLC.
1: Yeah, absolutely. What's the public thinking? You know what I thought of AI in the past? I thought of AI as, maybe a self-driving car in Vegas or the chat system, yeah. Right? And you get on, and I've been using that. I got the whole paid app now, real cool. And I get on, and now I'm quite using it. Danielle wanted to make something for the house, a little thing for Braden that he can take back. His birthday's coming up here on the 30th of June. And make something. And the guy was kind of sending her over some examples. She's having it done on Etsy or some jazz like that. And I said, I just typed in what she wanted and it came back and spit out this really cool design. And I was like, so that's, I think, what the general public thinks about AI. But as for why we're talking about, so that's that. Why we're talking about it though is on the investing side, all these companies are pouring record amount of money into all of this technology. Substantial. We talked about $2.5 trillion. That's a big number. That's a substantial investment, right? These five companies pouring over $650 billion. I mean, that's substantial. So what do we think about that? How are we investing? Who are we investing with? And how we invest, these companies that we are investing in, we want to make sure that
22: truly, they're taking advantage of this and their hearts and minds are in the right place and growing it, and not only growing it for their own, I'll say, profitability and all that kind of good stuff. But then you get down to the safety part of it, right? Making sure that these agents, these bots, aren't going to take over the world. And you're, sure. And companies like you, that was a big part of your presentation this week, is making sure that these companies aren't able to do that.
24: Definitely. There's always going to be bad actors. Any tool, any weapon, any defense that's ever been created in the history of the world has been used by bad actors to do exactly the opposite of what was intended. AI was originally started to make the world better and make it so that our lives would get better day in and day out, so we could do higher level work and less things that create like carpal tunnel, like too many keystrokes, when Gen AI can do that for you, Bill.
22: Right. That's absolutely right.
23: Content creation and information, just easier access to facts and information. But there are people that are scared that it's going to get, we're going to lose control of it, or it's going to take too many jobs.
24: I think the fear and concerns are fair, right? And the best we can do is understand, educate, and look at it maybe more globally. At this point in time, AI is creating more jobs than it's taking. It's creating more jobs in software. It's creating more jobs building these data centers all over the country. It's creating more jobs because we're able to do work at a different level than we ever were before. And people, for the most part, are having more job satisfaction by the implementation of AI where it's been successful. It's the early days. As Bill mentioned, 95% of all projects by the enterprise have failed in the first year or two by a survey that we did in 2025. That means we have a long ways to go. That number is going to continue to improve, and we're going to start to breathe, live AI kind of every day and probably not even be aware of it. The idea of having a digital radio host is a very realistic opportunity.
23: Hey, what are you talking about? Hey,
24: I'm just saying,
23: let's cut that right now. Ed, I'm going to have to remove you from the show. They loaded some of the shows I've done and a bunch of my voice into the, our video team loaded a bunch of stuff because they kept asking me to do these video voiceovers for little videos. Now it's my voice you hear on the video, and I didn't actually do the voiceover. It's insane, scary,
22: right? That is wild. Yeah,
23: but it's gotten so much better. Like, even I have to go, wait, did I say that?
22: You to focus on higher value targets. A company called Anthropic just to prove point has more engineers now than they had 3 years ago, even though 99% of the code is written by AI.
24: Yes.
22: And that's amazing. So the hysteria is, they're taking over everything. That is actually proven completely opposite, which is really, really cool. And again, AI, another thing I took away, I'm not going to beat this dead horse, but AI governance is at the top of the food chain. And we talked about 95% of apps fail due to the lack of governance, which is fantastic. So these companies realize that. And if we can get ahead of public policy governance and the actual government, which doesn't know what they're doing, right? Ever, it seems for the most part.
24: Case, I 100% have to agree.
22: Okay. But if you have these companies that actually can put real dollars and cents and human aspect, right? That fiercely human aspect back into this to make sure that misuse doesn't happen. When we first got in here today, I was logging in and the computer got goofy on me for a second, and I had to do an authentication thingy. And it's like, oh, come on, man. Isn't this AI supposed to fix this stuff? Where I can just walk in and they're like, hey, Bill, I recognize you. You're doing great, huh? Yeah, sounds good. And if Ed's like, unfortunately, it's only probably going to get worse, and you're going to have like a triple authentication and so forth. And maybe it gets a little worse before it gets better. And maybe at some point I do walk into the studio and it says, well, hello, Mr. Altman. Are you ready? Are you ready for your show? We're all set up for you. And we have old Tony, the bot, agent bot, Tony, waiting for you. That might be something.
24: I mean, if you think about just what Tony was mentioning earlier, when they could make a synthetic Tony and people had to really listen to understand it, when you go to log in, the ability for AI to quickly spin up and create a synthetic front page where you're logging into somebody else's site and you're giving them all your credentials, but two-factor and three-factor authentication is going to mean as protecting us. So it's back to the bad actors. This stuff is very powerful.
2: Yeah.
24: It can do unimaginable things, but the good that it's doing far outweighs it. And back to the comment, the guys on the Hill, the folks on the Hill, not to separate, but they don't know what they're dealing with at this point. So their natural inclination is they're over restricting. They're clamping down, thinking that they're protecting against Skynet or something at this point. That's the thing that's happening right now. And regulatory bodies are struggling because they have to keep up with what's too much and what's enough. And let's allow the companies to move along, allow enterprise to actually have progress with these tools and gain the efficiencies that they want without over restriction.
1: So, no, that's fantastic. Yeah. So another thing I took away from your event is that there's a state in the United States. Okay. Mm-hmm. It's near Tony. Okay. And the state, they submitted this request, and it's a request for proposal, an RFP. And they said, hey, I need you guys to analyze 2 million lines of code. I need you to analyze our legacy. I'm going to call it a CRM for lack of better terms. Mm-hmm. Okay. A CRM, a customer client relationship manager. It's probably much, much more than that, but it is what it is. So it's their legacy version. And a legacy version is what, Ed?
24: Legacy, it's written from a long time ago. It doesn't take advantage of modern programming or tactics for how you would build the program. It's more tied together in a linear fashion, the way that it's written, rather than being put together modular. Yep. And the more modular it is, it means the more you can adjust it and fix it for the future.
1: Right. And they say 80% of the cost or your budget for that side of your business goes to just maintaining that legacy CRM, that legacy system that these big companies use, or a big state, like the state of Washington, what that state of Washington's going to use, right?
24: Yep.
1: And so 80% of the budget goes there. So you got 20% of the budget that's supposed to help build. Tony, this is very similar to our legacy VA. So Chuck Lucius, his firm built our internal CRM for us advisors to use, and did an unbelievable job. I still think it's fantastic. I still like it better than the new stuff, to be honest. Yep. Because, you know, again, I don't like progress. We talked about that, you know. The fact was, so much was going in, and they said it just starts to get really cumbersome. You try to write a new code down here, and then the code over here falls apart or it doesn't work anymore. And we started seeing that on our end, like, hey, guys, what's going on? Why can't you just fix this? Don't you just hit a button or something? It's like, nah, it's not quite that easy, right?
2: Right.
1: And they have a 60,000 square foot building that they bought just for their tech side to work on this, to try to build stuff out. And it has been cumbersome, no doubt. So when that 80% number came in, I was like, that's why they switched it, because they just couldn't. There was no budget left in there to get it to work. So with that, so the state comes out and they says, I need you to analyze our legacy CRM. Our legacy CRM, you know, it's been working fine, but we just need to make some upgrades and see what we can do. But we really don't want a new one. We want you to kind of revamp it. How can you extract the old and input the new, or fix it, or do whatever you guys do, right? And they said, you have 10 days to analyze this program. So they sent everything over to them in 10 days. Was a pretty short time window a year ago, or maybe even not even a year ago.
24: Yeah, within the last year,
1: I believe.
24: Yeah.
1: And so there was 2 million lines of code, which I don't know what that really means, but there was 2 million lines of code involved. Mm-hmm. And they were able to extract these lines of code within 48 hours. A year ago, they wouldn't be able to extract them in 10 days. They would have probably turned down the opportunity to work with this particular state because it was just too short of a time window. So AI has allowed that quicker piece to happen.
2: Huge.
1: One of your guys was up there talking. He's able to do stuff now on a higher level and have the AI stuff extract what he needs and do it a little bit better and a little bit faster. And so he doesn't have to spend days or weeks or months or quarters on it, where it's done within just hours, which is impressive. And so he can now get back to the fiercely human part. Now he can get back to the client
22: that's building this, because the client puts a call in and says, hey, I need to speak with Rob. And Rob says, okay, well, it's going to be, you know, next Saturday when I can talk to you and get you scheduled in. They're like, what do you mean? Geez, well, yeah, we're really backlogged. Now we've eliminated that piece so that human to human interaction can happen more often and more efficiently.
24: Yeah.
22: Is that fair?
24: No, it's absolutely accurate. The amount of people it would have taken, I think he even said that a year ago, we would have passed on the project when they said that you only have 10 days to make this happen. We would have walked away and said, it might be 8-10 people working around the clock to be able to analyze

0: to successfully complete the task that you had, but do it in a much more straightforward, straight line, simplified way.
1: Gotcha.
2: Less yeah, huge.
1: That's yeah, it's pretty amazing.
2: Yeah.
1: And then it was talked about substantial value creation for companies in the next 2 to 5 years, right? Yeah. Just because they can move more efficiently, right? And they can put those humans in higher value roles.
0: Yeah.
1: Just to keep things moving. So it's not going away. Do you want to be cautiously optimistic? Yes. I think you want to be cautiously optimistic about everything. Yeah. You know, I think that's a no-brainer in whatever you invest in. As for a good piece of your portfolio, like our digital discovery portfolio, or even our G50s, you know, which is our blue chip dividend portfolio, or our Core Select, which is kind of a mirror of the S&P 500 in a way. All of these companies, or go to the G40i, our international blue chip portfolio. All of these companies are using this, right? And if yeah. they're not using it, they're going to fall behind and probably get gobbled up. Bottom yeah. line, right?
0: Yeah. I had look at the one of the hot topics on social media is there is a AI program that is 100% autonomously just matching trade for trade and investment for investment Nancy Pelosi's portfolio, because her 3-year returns are fantastically interesting.
1: Wow. And it's you think it's AI?
0: Oh, it's AI that's doing it. Yeah. Yeah. Because it does it quick and it's automated. It does all the research. There's no reason for a human to be in the loop. You just got to sit there and collect your money like Scrooge McDuck.
1: Tony always told me that it was always like insider stuff from Washington.
2: Oh, yeah.
1: I don't know.
0: Well,
1: yeah. But you've never been a big Nancy Poe fan anyway.
2: No.
0: I'm just saying.
2: I don't know. I think she's, if you look at her stock picks, there are people that follow her stock picks and they track what she, her stock, they've found her stock, a way to track her stock picks, and they've done it and been so successful and made so much money following Nancy Pelosi's stock picks. At least that's what you hear online. I don't know how much of that to believe. There's also a portfolio that's called the reverse or the inverse Jim Cramer portfolio, where if you take every single piece of advice that Jim Cramer on CNBC has given and you do the exact opposite, you will be way up. But if you do exactly what he's given and they've mocked it out, you will be way down. It's like the inverse is like it outperformed the S&P 500 if you do the opposite of what Jim Cramer tells you.
0: That's scary.
2: Jim Cramer's hot on a stock and you dump it, you'll make more money. Or you invest in, you know, if he says, I don't know if I'd do this, you do it. Yeah, it's interesting. I mean, Washington, D.C., yeah.
1: Well, if you want to know more about this technology, how to invest in it, what to do, how to safeguard your portfolio with also adding pieces within here and what it all means, give us a call here at the Premier Advisory Group, 402-557-6730. 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Ed, thanks for being on today.
0: Thanks for having me. Really appreciate it.
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1: Trained to push past the pain. Not athletes, just people. Men, women, and children trafficked every day in the United States. Sometimes by someone they trusted. 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

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Gorlett, senior pastor of Dundee Presbyterian Church. 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
1: The Old Testament lesson is Genesis chapter 37, verses 25 through 28. Listen for the word of God. Then they sat down to eat, and looking up, they saw a caravan of Ishmaelites coming from Gilead with their camels carrying gum, balm, and resin on their way to carry it down to Egypt. Then Judah said to his brothers, "What profit is it if we kill our brother and conceal his blood? Come, let us sell him to the Ishmaelites and not lay our hands on him, for he is our brother, our own flesh." And his brothers agreed. When some Midianite traders passed by, they drew Joseph up, lifting him out of the pit, and sold him to the Ishmaelites for 20 pieces of silver. And they took Joseph to Egypt. The New Testament lesson is Matthew chapter 9, verses 9 through 13. As Jesus was walking along, he saw a man called Matthew sitting at a tax booth, and he said to him, "Follow me." And he got up and followed him. And as he sat at dinner in the house, many tax collectors and sinners came and were sitting with him and his disciples. When the Pharisees saw this, they said to the disciples, "Why does your teacher eat with those tax collectors and sinners?" But when he heard this, he said, "Those who are well have no need of a physician, but those who are sick. Go and learn what this means. I desire mercy, not sacrifice. For I have come to call not the righteous, but sinners." This is the word of God for the people of God.
2: Thanks be to God.
0: And now, Reverend Gorelet's message for today.
3: About 20 years ago, I was a pastor at a Presbyterian church in Illinois. And as it was, a man by the name of Frank suddenly started coming to church. And being a good Presbyterian, he, of course, began sitting in the exact same pew, back deep to my left, as it was. And he was exactly what us pastors hope everybody will be. He comes to church, loves it, and then starts doing everything. That's what Frank did. He started volunteering. He was there every single Sunday. He came on Wednesday nights for Bible study. He became a leader of the church. He made lots of friends. He loved going to church. He was a guy who loved to ride his bike. And out of the blue, he graciously gave me a professional bike from his garage. We started riding together. We'd crank out 50 miles at a time. I know that's hard to believe that I could do that. But there was a day when we would do that, and we'd go on these rides, and we'd talk about the church, and every time we talked about the church, I couldn't shut him up. Frank would talk about how much he loved that little church, he said. It's perfect. It's just a perfect church. And this went on for a couple of years, until one Sunday when we passed the peace, just like we do here at Dundee. "The peace of our Lord Jesus Christ be with you all and also with you." And then we share the peace of Jesus Christ. And we did it on that Sunday. Frank, having done that hundreds of times, somebody came walking up to him, passed the peace, and then told Frank a joke of a certain political nature that Frank did not like. And we never saw Frank ever again. And he disappeared. Despite my best efforts to beg him to come back, despite my efforts to apologize to him for something I didn't even do, he never returned. The church, in his mind, was no longer perfect. And he couldn't stand for that. That's why I love Dundee Presbyterian Church. That's why I came to Dundee Presbyterian Church 9.5 years ago, because look, perfect. I could see that Dundee was perfect. I mean, the roof never leaks, the basement never floods, the music's perfect, and it's perfect all the time. Everything is perfect. The parking at Dundee is perfect, am I right? Absolutely perfect. The color of the carpeting, perfect. The redo on the sanctuary, phase one, phase two, and phase three coming up. Good. It is perfect. And of course, gotta say, the preaching's perfect, isn't it? The pastor at Dundee Presbyterian Church, tell all your friends, the pastor is perfect. I mean, do you think you get hair like this by accident? It's perfect. Of course, by now, you're laughing because you know that I'm being sarcastic, or is it facetious? Or perhaps I'm just flat out lying, aren't I? Dundee is not perfect, not at all. Certainly, I can confess to no one's surprise that I am not perfect. I'm a long ways from perfect. In fact, this building that leaks and floods and doesn't have enough parking is far more perfect, I'm sure, than I'll ever be. And I bet you probably know that. But we insist on Dundee and other churches that we might attend and other organizations and other relationships that we may have without even knowing it. We insist on them being perfect, or we tell ourselves the lie that they are perfect when really they are not. We are not very different from my friend Frank, wherever he may be, are we? It makes me wonder how many things that we miss. Have you ever thought about that? Perhaps we should do that today. That would be a good expenditure of our spiritual time today, this afternoon, to make a list of the things that we probably have missed because we've insisted on them being perfect. Not just our churches, but members of our family and people who sit next to us at church, the people that we work with. How many things have we failed to see and therefore failed to celebrate because we're waiting for them or expecting them to be something that they can never be? Perfect. How much? How much of God have we missed because we have expected other people to be perfect? There is nothing perfect here at Dundee except God the Father, God the Son, God the Holy Spirit. We have missed, in truth, so much of God's forgiveness, expecting perfection. We have missed so much grace, the experience of God's grace in our lives and in the lives of others, because we expect perfect without grace. We expect perfect without mercy, and so we miss mercy. We miss the great patience of God. We miss out on so much of the love of God in ourselves and in others and in the relationships that we have because we think that perfect can happen without God. How much? Let's make a list, shall we? Have we missed expecting others to be perfect? Joseph, the 11th son of Jacob, he was not perfect. Not by any stretch of the imagination. He was conceited. He was narcissistic. He was arrogant. He was rude. He had a big mouth. He didn't know when to shut up. He was the 11th son of Jacob, and he was the favorite son of Jacob. And everybody, including his 10 older half-brothers, they knew that Daddy loved Joseph best. He gave Joseph a wonderful coat to symbolize how much he loved Joseph more than the other 10. And the other 10 brothers were out tending the flocks of sheep and goats, talking about how much they hated their little younger brother. And then they saw him coming to check up on them to make sure that they were doing their work. And as he came near, they conspired against him, telling themselves, here's our chance to get rid of this imperfect one. And so they mugged him. They laid hands on him. They beat him up. They stripped him of that coat. They hated him for having that thing from Daddy. And they stuffed him in a hole in the ground. And then they sat down to have lunch. Now, they didn't have a table there in the wilderness. They might as well have a table of their own making, a table where the 10 of them were welcome. But their brother, who they hated, who they knew is imperfect, he was not welcome. Instead, He was down 20 feet in a hole, crying by himself and bleeding alone. At that table, they discussed what they were going to do with Joseph, and they certainly considered killing him. That's the way to get rid of this imperfect one. That's the way, they said, to make our lives free and perfect according to our own definition. But they didn't kill him. Instead, they decided to be gracious. They sold him for 20 pieces of silver. They sold him into slavery into Egypt. Can you imagine? They sold him out of their lives into a faraway land under the assumption they were quite sure that they would never have to see him again. And if you know the story, you know what they did next. They faked his death. They went home to daddy and they lied. They said, "We found his jacket. It's covered in blood. He must have been torn apart by a wild animal." It's not just what they did that I'm curious about today. It's what they told themselves for the many years after that act. They had to have told themselves that what they did was allowed because, you know, they didn't like Joseph. So, yeah, we can do whatever we want because he doesn't meet our standard. He's not perfect. We can do what we want to him. We can throw him in the garbage. We can get rid of him. We can sell him into slavery. It's the right thing to do because he's a jerk and everybody knows it. Now the table around which we gather is perfect because the one we don't like is not here. So it's better. It feels good not to have to look at his terrible face. That's what they told themselves, and they felt self-righteous. They filled their heart with those lies. I'm sure I'm glad that they're the only 10 guys in history that ever did that to someone. Yeah, now again, I'm being sarcastic, aren't I? In Isaiah chapter 55, God tells us, through the prophet, God tells us something that we should never, ever forget. It shouldn't come as any surprise, but God took time to say it anyway. He said, "My ways are not your ways. My thoughts are not your thoughts." He goes on to say, as high as the heavens are above the earth, as far as those two things are separated, so are my ways and so are my thoughts, higher and better than yours. And there's no better demonstration of that fact than what we see today in Matthew chapter 9, the calling of Matthew to the ministry of Jesus Christ. Jesus comes along and sees Matthew at the tax collector's booth. And that's where you would find him because Matthew was a tax collector. In other words, Matthew was garbage. He was the scum of the earth. He was a betrayer. He was a traitor to his own people. He had gone in with the Romans. Tax collectors by nature were criminals. They were the ancient mafia, for crying out loud. They not only collected taxes for the hated Romans, they were not fair in their collections at all. They used to extort money that they didn't deserve on top of the tax money. Matthew, make no mistake, is not some innocent lamb here. He is a horrible, horrible person. And Jesus does the unthinkable. He comes to him and he says, "Akalutheo." In Greek, "Akalutheo." That's what he says to Matthew and to all of us. Do you know what that means? It means, "Follow me." And without any hesitation at all, and I'm sure with tears streaming down from his eyes, Matthew left the tax collector's booth immediately, knowing that this was his last chance, this was his only chance. And he followed this man that he didn't even know at all. And then that night, Matthew did exactly what we would do. He had dinner at his house. He gathered all his friends together and gave a great feast. He invited Jesus. Jesus was the guest of honor. And Matthew's house was filled with Matthew's kind of crowd. It was Matthew's friends that were there. So who was there? A bunch of tax collectors. In other words, a bunch of crooks, a bunch of criminals. There were probably prostitutes there too. There were probably addicts. There were probably thugs that were there. All of the worst of the worst of society. All of those people that society had rejected. And had said were unredeemable, that they were losers. That's who was at that table. And that was the Lord's table because the Lord was there. And it wasn't because he didn't know who these guys were. He knew exactly who he was breaking bread with. Jesus was there. His ways and his thoughts are higher than ours, and he demonstrates it by the table that he creates and the crowd that he calls and welcomes around that table. And it is by no means and by no measure a perfect crowd. It is a crowd of sinners of the worst type, of the highest degree. And to all of them, he says, akalutheo. He says, come, follow me. And of course, that crowd, of which I'm sure I would have been a part, known as the Pharisees, they stood outside and they said to his disciples, what is your master doing eating with these losers? Who does he think he is? And of course, the disciples didn't even have an answer. I don't think it made any sense to them what Jesus was doing. So Jesus, he stood in for them and he answered. He said, I have come not for the healthy. I have come for those who are sick. I have come not to call the righteous, but to call sinners. And we might hear that, and the Pharisees might hear that and say to ourselves, oh, okay, Jesus is here for the imperfect. In other words, he's not here for me. He's not calling me. I'm already righteous. I'm already healthy. That's fine, Jesus. You work your side of the street and deal with that crowd. Perhaps that's the best that we can say to ourselves about what Jesus does. And yet, if we're being honest, and if the Pharisees were being honest with themselves, they would have heard the words of Jesus. That declaration would have transformed them. If we're hearing it right, we would have heard Jesus say, I have come not for the healthy, but for the sick. And we would have said to ourselves, perhaps we are saying that to ourselves right now. I hope we are. Oh, Jesus has come for me because I am sick. I am sick with sin. I am sick because I have been lost. I am sick because it has darkened my world. He has not come for the righteous. He has come for sinners. And so he has come for me. When he says, akalutheo, when he calls out, follow me, he's talking to me. He's talking about me. He's calling me. I am like that rabble that was gathered around the table. I'm no better than a tax collector, than a sinner, than a thug that broke bread with Jesus that day. If we're listening to this passage in the right way, if we're listening to the words of Jesus, that's what we're hearing. That Jesus has assembled a table, it's his table, and the crowd around it is not perfect in and of themselves. They are made perfect by the grace, the mercy, the love, the forgiveness of Jesus Christ. We don't know, but I'd like to imagine how the people in that moment left the table. Matthew doesn't tell us. He doesn't tell us what they were feeling, what they were thinking. Jesus knew who he was sitting with. He knew that Matthew and his friends were all sinners, rebels against the kingdom of God, against the grace of God. And we know that Jesus didn't come along and pat him on the shoulder and say, it's okay, it doesn't matter how you live, you can do whatever you want. No, Jesus condemned their sin and yet did it with love, did it with grace. He does the same thing with us. He called them to repent of their sins because that was his first sermon and that was his continuing sermon. Repent, change, turn from your life, receive the grace of Jesus Christ. I wonder who heard that. I wonder how they left the Lord's table that day. And I wonder the same thing. I wonder the same thing about all of us. Do we hear as we come to church? Do we think? Do we assume? Do we come into this place? Do we pray? Do we worship? Do we live in relationship with God as if we are all right the way we are, that we are close enough to perfect, that we do not need grace? What are we missing? We're missing so much. We're missing the truth, aren't we? To be an imitation is to flatter someone, right? Imitation is the sincerest form of flattery, isn't it? To try to imitate someone, we're flattering them. Also, though, an imitation is also known as a fraud, right? That's just a fraud. That's an imitation. There's a fine line here. We are supposed to imitate Christ. The word Christian means little Christ. We are supposed to imitate Christ so well that people could see that we belong to Jesus Christ. They can see that we care, that we are devoted to our Lord. And that is what akalatheo, Greek for follow me, that's what it means. To follow Jesus Christ does not mean to just kind of stay far off, to keep our distance, just to watch and to listen and to write a few trivial things down. It is not to act as if Jesus is just giving us advice, how to live a better life, if you will. No, akalatheo, to follow, means to walk in his footsteps, to love in the way that he has loved, to love the imperfect around us and in us, to pray like he does, to worship like he does, to serve and to sacrifice like he is. It is not to just simply watch from a distance as if you are collecting trivia. It is to have your life be completely and totally transformed by the presence of this man and of your presence at his table. That is what akalatheo, that is our task, to follow Jesus, the same command, the same calling that was on Matthew and that was on everyone at that table is upon us today. It wasn't something that Joseph's brothers were interested in, but it is the desire of our heart. Isn't it? It is the greatest desire of our heart to really, truly follow Jesus in such a way that we are completely changed by who he is. Akalatheo, follow me. Hallelujah. Amen.
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12: The world waiting on a possible deal. I'm Angelo Bavaro, Fox News. President Trump says a peace agreement with Iran could be signed as soon as today.
13: The president on Truth Social yesterday said, hopefully this process will all work out quickly, easily, and smoothly. If it doesn't, we have the ultimate alternative, hopefully never to be used again. The latest from the Iranians, however, is that it will not be signed this weekend. The spokesperson for the Iranian foreign minister told state media it could, though, happen in the coming days. According to a White House official, the terms include all of Iran's nuclear material is going to be destroyed and removed. The nuclear program is going to be dismantled. None of Iran's money will be released without full compliance. The Strait of Hormuz will be reopened again, and then there will be no Iranian funding of terrorist groups.
12: Fox's Aisha Hosni. Iranian leaders are disputing what's allegedly in that deal, claiming concessions about Iran's nuclear program are not part of it. The deal signing comes after the U.S. and Iran resume launching strikes across the Middle East last week. The New York Knicks are NBA champs after beating the San Antonio Spurs in Game 5 of the NBA Finals.
14: It's been more than half a century, but New York City is again the mecca of basketball.
15: Knicks fans, this is not a dream. Go ahead and drive. After 53 years, the Knicks are finally NBA champions once again.
14: On ABC, the moment the Knicks defeated the San Antonio Spurs 94-90 in Game 5 of the NBA Finals, a series that was much closer than 4-1. San Antonio had a double-digit lead in every game of the finals, and Saturday was no different. Up 16 in the second quarter, 15 in the third, and 10 with under 8 minutes to play. But Jalen Brunson brought the Knicks back, scoring 15 of his 45 points in the fourth quarter, including the go-ahead basket with just over a minute left, taking home the MVP honors. Craig Thompson, Fox News.
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16: The city of Omaha has officially taken ownership from Union Pacific Railroad of a 25-acre property in north downtown, where Union Omaha's new professional soccer stadium and other development will be. And Governor Pillen announces FEMA has approved a fire management assistance grant to help cover costs associated with fighting the South Fork Fire in northwest Nebraska near Fort Robinson State Park. In addition to the community of Crawford, the fires threatened historically significant structures, wildlife, and other critical resources. The fire has grown to over 32,000 acres, and new evacuation orders have been issued. Areas of South Highland Road, west from Cottonwood Road to Highway 20, heading back east to Cottonwood Road, were given go status, meaning residents should leave the area immediately. As of yesterday, just under 500 people were actively working the fire. I'm David Martin.
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18: Some cooler, nicer weather over the next several days. Today, bright and sunny, a high of 75. Tonight, mostly clear, a low of 55. On Monday, more sunshine, a high of 81. Monday night, partly cloudy with a slight chance of rain overnight, a low of 60. And Tuesday, sunny skies, 83 degrees. That's your forecast. I'm Bill Dixon.
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32: This is Retire Smart with David Brooks. David is the founder and president of Retire Smart and has been in the financial services industry since 1999. Helping you pursue the retirement lifestyle and freedom you deserve. For the next hour, sit back and enjoy the conversation. And maybe you, too, can retire smart.
33: Welcome to Retire Smart with David Brooks. I'm Chip Maxwell. David, we have a lot to cover before we get to the news this week. So you sent the team a picture last week of you seated at lunch in Washington, D.C. next to Karl Rove. Do tell.
34: Yeah, I had a great experience. I was blessed to get invited to sit at his table at this conference, and the entire discussion was on President McKinley and his new book coming out on him. It was kind of neat. We just started asking him on some history, and man, is he a storyteller. And it ended up being a story about General Pershing, who is one of our conference rooms is named after.
33: Yes, Blackjack Pershing.
34: McKinley and Pershing had a law office down in the Haymarket in Lincoln. And I'm learning some really cool things from but he's described, let him know, from Nebraska. And he just goes into this whole dissertation on the history and what happened at this bar. Anyway, it was really amazing. Some of the stuff I can't share, but he's a great storyteller, and you can tell, really sharp guy. And it was a really cool experience because later that day, he was a keynote at the conference I was at, and along with him was his counterpart, and now I find out, really good friend, James Carville, who is obviously very political opposing views as Karl Rove
33: does.
34: We
33: have a picture on our YouTube channel of you standing between Carville and Rove. Did you have to duck any
34: punches? They did a little back and forth, so it was like a fireside chat. And, it was pretty interesting. No, Carl did not pull out the little whiteboard of his ass, you know. But he did have a yellow pad prior. He was taking a bunch of notes and learned. I was just blown away, though, because yesterday I received in the mail a handwritten note from him. All I did was say my first name.
33: You showed that to me.
34: All I said, hi, David. I sat next to him at lunch. I never even gave my last name. He looked me up, got the address, and literally yesterday, before we record this, less than a week later, I got a handwritten
33: throwback,
34: note.
33: Old school gentleman.
34: That was... Anyways, old hand stamps, which I thought was the neat part, the nostalgia. He had a couple old stamps. He collects stamps. And anyway, it was a really cool experience.
33: Odd, 32 cents and something else. And three stamps to make the full first class mailing. As a football fan, I look at those two, Rove and Carville, kind of like Tom Osborne and Barry Switzer.
34: Yeah, a little polar opposites, they both obviously know their craft, you know.
33: Yeah, yeah. Well, neat. Well, while you were hobnobbing with Karl Rove and the Ragin' Cajun, I was standing in for you back here for the annual radiothon for the Open Door Missions Camp Plus Care. It's summer camp and more. It's year-round programming for children at Lydia House. That's Open Door Missions wing that caters to mothers and children, trying to give children in crisis some normal childhood experiences, hiking, camping, swimming, and also year-round tutoring for school.
34: Yeah, that turned into
33: a
34: full-blown year-round program to keep these kids going in the right direction, which is fantastic.
33: On one of our local stations that does this radiothon, I spent an hour spending your money, and I was not alone. The $5,000 match that you put up was matched, so we raised 10 grand for Camp Plus Care.
34: Well, that means about 200 kids would get to experience that, you know, and that's fantastic. So it's always nice to be able to give back to our community, which we do in many ways. So it's blessed to do that. And, speaking of giving back, literally the weekend before I left, we played in Dan Whitney, otherwise known as Larry the Cable Guy's Get Her Done Foundation golf tournament. So we had a blast and ended up doing some cool things and raising some great money for a great cause. That's going to buy some what they call giraffe beds. We spent some money on for the NICU down in Lincoln, so in the Bryant Hospitals in Lincoln.
33: Well, speaking of golf, now, this past week was one of our main annual sponsorship events. Speaking of Tom Osborne as well, the Tom and Nancy Osborne Legacy Teammates Golf Tournament. We are the main corporate sponsor for that event. We had four foursomes this year. Great time had supporting a great cause.
34: Yeah, it's fun. Again, writing checks for great causes is a lot of fun. We love giving back to our community. Somehow it doesn't seem to improve my golf game, though, Chip. I don't know. And this is the time of year where I play in a bunch of tournaments and then the clubs go back in the garage. I love to play. I literally live on a golf course, but I typically are only getting about six rounds in a year now, sadly, you know.
33: Well, and finally, welcome to anyone and everyone in town for the annual College World Series. We've got Texas in town, who's been here more than anyone else. We have Troy. I think it's Troy's first visit. Maybe they'll emerge as the Cinderella. David, I have heard you and our good friend Professor Ernie Goss say it's about $100 million boost to the local economy from the College World Series.
34: Yeah, and it could be more or less. I always joke, people, who do you want to get? I used to always joke, I'm not an LSU fan, but we loved LSU because they travel well, right, when LSU gets here.
33: Texas
34: travels pretty well as well. Yeah. And, of course, West Virginia, if you've just watched any of their social media, I'm expecting them to travel well. And so I always say I want an underdog and one of the teams that will travel well and spend some money on our local economy. And
33: love it.
34: Think we may have gotten that now. West Virginia and Troy, I believe, are playing in the opening game against each other. But those two teams I'll be watching. So, sadly, our Nebraska Huskers had a great season, but did not make the final eight here. But it's always a festive and fun time here in Omaha, and we're grateful because it does. It adds between $100 and $130 million to our local economy.
33: Well, speaking of festive and fun, if you're new to Omaha, for your enjoyment and entertainment, we've created a maze downtown. So all those orange cones and barrels that you see, enjoy the festive display.
34: Well, and if you're out there taking Jello shots, they are for a good cause, right? The Jello shots raise money for charities at all the college campuses.
33: All right, let's move on. David, are the markets still impervious to whatever is or is not happening in Iran?
34: Yeah, Iran has really taken a backseat to the markets. Now, we had a little bit of a correction here last week. The market sold off pretty hard last Friday. Some more down here, and it's an overdue correction, in my humble opinion. Of course, I'm not a prognosticator telling you where it's going to go, but the probability that it goes lower is very real, but it's not from Iran. Exactly. The markets have kind of pushed that aside. Oil is showing you that. Oil's not over $100. It's actually down around $90. And so oil is telling you that Iran is not that big a deal anymore. What is the big deal now is the big IPO this week is SpaceX, right? And are people selling other profitable positions? So we've had a bit of a pullback in the big AI names and the memory names that have been running like crazy here this year. We're seeing a pullback there. Is it because they're raising capital? Are they taking risk off? Are they raising cash so they can buy this overhyped IPO, and that will be determined. And as we're recording this show, it has not started yet, but it's supposed to start trading Friday morning.
33: Well, I'll tell you what, we've run our course for this first segment, but later in the show, I'm going to ask you to go in more detail on that SpaceX IPO and some of the fireworks developing around it. In the meantime, up next, he's an ordained Christian worship pastor. Both of his daughters have been Miss Nebraska. His son was a local radio star who now follows in his father's footsteps as a financial advisor at Retire Smart. It all adds up to Sean Swanson, and he joins us next on Retire Smart with David Brooks.
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34: Thank you, Chip. Yes, joining me in the studio once again is our resident authority on all things that I want to know about. Sean Swanson, one of our tenured advisors here who has the loudest laugh on the staff. In fact, you can hear his laugh six conference rooms away.
1: proud to say it.
34: Well, how are you doing this morning?
1: So blessed. Having a great day.
34: Very, very good. Well, tell me a little bit about what's going on in your life right now. So your son, who I think people probably realize a lot of our listeners know, it now works here as well as one of our advisors. And you were happy about that because he was, you know, he moved back from Washington, D.C., the so-called swamp, and, you know, got out of the political world and is in a season of life where he's got youngsters. So you get these grandbabies by the house all the time now, right?
1: We do. And David, you were a huge part in that. Ian saw how happy that I was in my career serving people and helping people. He saw how I'm constantly learning, and he was very much attracted to that. And David, just to be blunt here, about, I don't know, a year ago, he finally just said, "What's this all about?" And I sat down with him in the basement and role played our process. And David, when we got done, he goes, "I could do that. I want to do that." So that's
34: well, you know, it's funny because I met Ian well before you, right? Many years. We talked about this 9 years ago. He was co-hosting and producing a radio show that Chip Maxwell, you know, was the lead host on a small station here in Omaha when I moved here, and I started sponsoring that show. I would actually be on that show every Friday with them. It was pretty fun. But I remember when you know, I was starting to grow and scale the company, he had leaned in. Hey, what is that like? What does that look like? You know, just when he was looking in his vast future, and I just like, oh, you got a great path where you are, but it's a great career. If you're ever interested, let me know. And it's so funny that 8 years later, lo and behold, came full circle. So we're blessed to have two Swansons on the payroll now. So
1: I jokingly tell people I'm the shortest guy in my family.
34: Yeah, I know. You're not kidding either. When your daughters come in with heels, I mean, literally, your wife, your daughters, it's like, and of course, your grandkids will catch you probably, I don't know, 2 years.
1: Yes, likely.
34: By the time they get into first or second grade, they'll have you matched.
1: Yes, yeah, likes so. But getting back to you know what drew us to this profession is, David, I'm honestly professionally in awe of this smart process that you brought up. And I actually want to turn the tables, if you don't mind me asking you a couple of questions.
34: Fire away.
1: One of the quotes when we first met, you said, tell me the Porsche quote again.
34: Yeah, and I'm paraphrasing right now the exact version, but Dr. Ferry Porsche, as he went by, he searched the whole world over for the sports car of his dreams. He couldn't find it, so he decided to build it.
1: Yeah.
34: And if you don't know, he was building German engineering for motors for tanks and things way back in World War II, but used his amazing skill set to develop highly technically, highly proficient sports cars. And just, you know, I've owned a couple of them along the way. They're an amazing vehicle. Every wrench is hand torqued, right? The specifics of it. But that was what I took from that. And I stole that, by the way, from a coach who coached me, who used that same quote. Mm-hmm. So it kind of came when I adopted. It's in the actually opening chapters, I think, of my book. But but anyway, that was me with financial planning, right? I worked at the big boxes. You worked for a big national firm as well.
1: Yep.
34: You know, I spent the first half of my career at these big national firms, and it's cookie cutter itis, if you will. They want to keep things simple, and I get it, for the scale of these companies, they have to do it. But they pick one lane, one piece of software that's supposed to be this financial planning guru software. And there's some amazing fintech out there, but I never found any of it to actually give a complete plan that looks at, well, you went through the CFP training courses, et cetera. There are five key areas that are paramount if you're going to have a successful financial and retirement plan. So I built the SMART plan, and that's the SMART is the acronym, to cover those areas. Now, I've tweaked the names of those areas, et cetera, because I'm a good marketer.
1: Yeah.
34: Right? Yep. But the SMART is you've got to have an income plan. That's S, right? You got to understand sources of income. Where's your income coming from? Is it guaranteed income or is it not guaranteed? And I always joke, there's only two kinds, right? And when I say guaranteed, I'm talking about federal government's guaranteeing it, like Social Security or railroad or a government pension, if you're, you know, happen to be working for the federal government, or a pension from a municipality, or if you're blessed to have a corporate pension, fewer and fewer of those are available today. But those are pretty much reliable or guaranteed sources. And then you have your non-guaranteed. It could be you own real estate. You know, if the tenants pay rent, I get cash flow. I own a lot of real estate, right? If you have dividends in your portfolio, if you're earning interest in a bank or in savings or CDs or whatever. So we help clients understand the reality of what are their growth assets? What assets need to be protected? Where's the income coming from? But then we have to inflation adjust that, and we have to do what we call the what-if planning, right? That's and right. You go pretty deep on these scenarios that you build out for clients. Sometimes you'll build 20 or 25 of them.
1: Yep.
34: Where we know every avenue of, oh my gosh, what if Bob, hypothetically, the husband, were to pass away 3 years from now, early in retirement? What if Mary passed away? What if both of them lived to 100? Can their plan sustain that longevity? what would the taxation, of course, that's the T on the other end of the smart plan. What is the taxation on those various sources of income? And can we do anything about it? Can we change that? And unfortunately, most boomers, that's the retirees that are there now, and now Gen Xers, our generation,
1: yep.
34: You and I are pretty close in age. As we go into retirement, nobody's really educated America on this, what I call forced income, right? You're going to be forced to take income, whether you're ready for it or want it or not. And that creates tax problems and hidden taxes and penalties. So I built a system that would start with the income, the foundation, but then use tax as the main point of view on everything that you do, from your Medicare decisions to your healthcare decisions to your income decisions to just enjoying your bucket list. Do you understand the tax implications of all this? And then we go in between in legacy planning, that's the A, advanced financial planning, asset dissolvement, whether you have a business you've had for years, you want to transition to your family, you want to sell it to a competitor, you want to sell it to private equity, we can help you tax mitigate that. And then also spouse-to-spouse transfer of assets, which, again, people don't understand. There's rules, and we have a lot of cohabitants that are not married that live together. It's very common today. Mm-hmm. Well, here in the state of Nebraska, that's a huge tax penalty if you don't know about it. And we can fix stuff, right? So, and then M is healthcare, over $350,000, according to Fidelity, in out-of-pocket expenses for a 65-year-old couple outside of what Medicare is going to pay for in healthcare. Who's planning for this stuff, right? And we are. And, of course, R, risk management, and it's not just market risk. It's interest rate risk, opportunity risk. Can't have the money under the mattress, right? Inflation will eat your lunch. So built a plan that covers all this area and then put it into a system that exactly, as you said, it's repeatable.
1: Yep.
34: Now, we don't cover all five areas like 18 layers deep in one or two meetings.
1: Right.
34: But we uncover what the primary concern, if you will, is. And then we're able to address that. And I would say about 90% of our clients in that first 6 months, the plan has solidified the S, the R, and the T. Risk management, taxation planning, and income planning solidified. And then typically in the coming strategy sessions and the reviews, you're able to go back and backfill the medical. And now what that changes is if the clients need change, but having a process that all five of those areas are not only planned for, but the client actively sees us touching on them in the first 18 months or so that are client. I mean, you've seen the hugs and stuff we get in the hallway. It's kind of cool.
1: Absolutely. That's what I wanted to express, is that we have a process and a system to be able to cover all of that. Even on the first thing you started with, which is sources of income, we print out that inflation-adjusted income plan. And David, many times after the meeting, I have one of the spouses holding it like this to their chest as they're walking out the door, because they know if we follow this plan, everything's going to be okay. People want to be led. They want to have coaching to know that they're going to be able to do all the things they want to do in retirement.
34: Well, and the thing I think it's really important and paramount to point out, you don't have to have $1 million to retire. You don't have to have $1 million to work with our firm. So there's some firms that have these hard numbers. But we have clients that have a couple $100,000, a couple $1 million, and tens of millions of dollars. The planning is different. The other thing I think is unique in the smart planning process, I developed this awesome plan, but as we've been able to scale and grow the company, having advisors like you, we kind of assign you become residential authorities on certain topics like

0: the entire group of 20 plus advisors and defend our plan. So we tell them about the family, we walk through their needs, and we walk through the solutions. And I always have a yellow notepad, you know, make fun of me because I take notes about everything. But whenever one of my fellow advisors opens their mouth, I'm writing that down because you get the benefit of the expertise of the whole firm in the final plan.
1: Well, what's really unique, too, is how we've taken that another level up in the last couple of years. Now we have CPAs in the room, yep, right, sitting in there with the advisors to talk. Hey, you might want to do this because of this recent change in legislation. You might want to increase that donor advised fund you're thinking about doing. Here's why. Or you might want to push that opportunity zone to next year. Here's why, right? So whatever strategies are being pulled out, we have the different points of view. And I think the one-stop shop, if you will, yeah, you know, is made it, and clients love that because now we don't practice law here. We have several folks on the team that have JDs behind their name for education purposes. They're not practicing law, but we have active lawyers that rent space from us. Colin Kastrick being one who's featured on the show quite often, who's the estate planning attorney, and he gets involved in some of the higher cases as well in that planning process. So I think that's what makes it so unique is the ensemble part of the practice that we have. You've got a whole team at your disposal. You don't have just one advisor, one relationship, and you've got a process that covers all the areas, right?
0: Yeah, what the client experiences, they like having one quarterback, whether that's me or one of the other advisors, and then our job is to go grab the other people that we need to sit fourth chair. I use that term meaning that if we have a husband and wife sitting across from me, I can go grab any number of people to make their one meeting be as effective as possible.
1: No, and that's my fun is I don't get in the conference room that often anymore. I got a lot of other duties, but I come in and high-level tax strategy or what have you, or Taylor, who's our portfolio analyst, will come in and explain some of the accounts, yep, and how we're allocating their assets. Everything under one roof is something I don't think you can find in firms of our size nationwide very often. So, and of course, the Google reviews that we get, and of course, any client wants to give us any fair review, we love that. But I'm just proud of what we've been able to put together, and it's really cool to have youngsters starting. Like we've got one sitting in the studio right now, just started this Monday, and it seems like every month there's a new face around here. I'm like, I need somebody to start wearing name tags daily, yeah, I think.
0: But that's what you built. You had to make that transition from being the top-level advisor to building something, and that is amazing because in our community you've helped to create close to 50 jobs in Nebraska through this process that we're helping to serve so many families. So thank you for taking that leap and building this process and allowing me to be a part of it. I'm humbled.
1: We are out of time, Sean. Thanks for dropping in the studio, my friend.
0: Thank you.
1: All right, Chip, what do we have next?
2: Up next, you have questions. 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
2: Welcome back to Retire Smart with David Brooks. I'm Chip Maxwell. Into the Q&A we go. The responses in our question and answer segment are for educational and entertainment purposes only and are not personalized financial investment or legal advice. We do not have access to questioners' complete individual circumstances. Please consult your own financial advisor before acting on any information discussed. First question, David, is about the minimum wage. The Omaha City Council is considering raising the minimum wage to $15. Is that a good idea?
0: Well, history says no, but who cares? Because people don't listen to economics anymore. So let's make it $100. Why don't make it $100 an hour?
2: Well, you used to run a series of pizza restaurants, and Herman Cain, the late Herman Cain, also ran some pizza restaurants in his day, and he used to talk about the fact that so if you do this, who are you going to fire? Because if in a very, in a business.
0: You're going to harm, even if you don't have to fire, you're harming the very people that you're paying that wage to, because not only your cost going up, your input cost to whatever, think of food service, exactly.
2: You've got a razor thin profit margin already. You increase my labor costs.
0: Now you have to increase the cost of the product. So then the end user, which is the same person going to buy things from Walmart or wherever, right? Buying groceries, buying food, buying whatever, he has to pay more for that thing, and they're even further behind. Minimum wage harms the bottom half of society the most. But again, it's a very political thing. But look, the state of Nebraska is already $15 an hour, basically made that change, which is basically more than doubled since I've moved here. That's a little scary. But again, you know, people need to understand the economics of minimum wage. Now, what they're talking about here is mainly if you're not yet an adult, you can pay younger kids, I think, $13.50 an hour currently in Nebraska. So there's a wage you can pay younger. And, you know, that's gone away. The summer job. I mean, I started working summer jobs pretty early. Chick-fil-A was my first job off the farm, so to speak, you know, that wasn't working for my dad, one of his companies. And I worked for $3.35 an hour. And because I out-hustled somebody in the store, I got a raise to like $3.50 an hour.
2: Living large.
0: I was living large, man. I remember I saved up and I bought this gold Seiko watch at the end of the summer.
2: Wow.
0: Saved all summer long to buy this watch. It was like $200 watch. And I just was so proud of that because I had accomplished something, but I out hustled and out worked. And then I got promoted to a shift leader and it was like almost $4 an hour, Chip. Big bump. That's when you make the big bucks. I don't know if you remember. I think it was Louis Anderson in Coming to America. Yeah. And that's when you get on the fryer. Yeah. And that's when you make the big bucks, right? But the idea is that this is not meant to be a living wage. It's a starting wage, right? And this is where you get job experience and it's entry level. And if you raise the minimum wage so high that you can't reward more productive employees, then that's unfair to the more productive employee. And so therefore, you either decide to reward that more productive employee and fire the unproductive employee, and then you end up replacing them with automation. I mean, go into fast food today, Mickey D's or whatever, right? And what do you order on? You have to order on a kiosk, you know, and I can't stand that, but that's the result of this. So
2: Mickey D's,
0: economics say minimum wages are a terrible thing for society, but, you know, make it – so why not arbitrarily make it $25? Because guess what? A Happy Meal will be $25. I mean, and that's the other thing. Pizza Hut CEO testified before Congress years and years ago when they would do this. And if you look, someone just posted on social media, you know, they went to Chick-fil-A and a meal was $6.99, you know, in 2010. Well, now it's $16 or whatever. Well, that's because minimum wages move the same amount.
2: Well, whether it's McDonald's or McDowell's, you know.
0: Golden Arches, Golden Arcs.
2: Yeah. What we saw in California a year or two ago in other places is.
0: They went to $20 minimum wage in California.
2: And so the restaurant owners, either individual owners or, you know, big franchises aside, we're closing down shop. because that price is too high in our market. So
0: it this also inadvertently is no hurts the smaller business owner. The smaller the operation, the more you're harmed by this because you can't compete. Competitor can literally squeeze out competition. And people complain about, you know, downtowns and small street, main street, small street, town America going away. Well, this is the reason it goes away is because the bigger producers can come in and they can absorb a little bit more of this because of their scale.
2: The proponent of the measure, Council Member Danny Begley, I have known Danny for about 50 years. I know his heart's in the right place.
0: Well, I don't know, Danny.
2: I know his heart's in the right place, but I hope the council takes a good hard look at the economic consequences that may result, the unintended harm, the unintended consequences that may result if this goes forward. All right, next question is on inheritance, David. I am 51. My mom, a widow, is 76 and in good health. I've had people tell me, don't worry about saving for retirement. You will get plenty from your mom when she dies. I do anticipate getting more than enough for my needs, but is there a danger I don't see in relying on the inheritance for my retirement?
0: You bet there's an endangerment. It's not your money. Grow up and get some responsibility and save for your retirement.
2: Well, how do you really feel, David?
0: Well, I mean, come on. Look, mom may bless you with that inheritance, but what if your mom decides to give that money away to charity? It's her right to do it. And this actually happened with a prospective client we were talking with not that long ago.
2: That was my next question. Have you ever seen a scenario like this?
0: All the time. And listen, like my children, I hope they know you're not getting what we have. It's not coming to you. It's certainly not all of it. We have more than we need at this point, but we will bless others, not just our children. They'll get something, but you know, as long as they behave. But the reality that if you're going to rely on mom or dad's inheritance, that's ridiculous. That is your parents' money. They work their whole life to get that. And yeah, I hope your mom is enjoying her life. If she's in good health, I hope she's traveling. Hope she spends a bunch of it. Now, if there's some blessed to pass on, if that's really important to her, that's fantastic. But I think it's ridiculous for you to just count on mom and dad's money. You should feel blessed if you get money that comes to you from inheritance. But to count on it for your retirement plan,
2: let me add this twist. If the parent has made it clear, if there's been a will drawn up or something that says you're getting the money, does that change your approach?
0: Well, it's great to know, but if your mom's in good health, you know, she could live to 100 today. That could be 25 years from now. How long are you planning on working? You're going to work another 30 years if mom's still here, 30 years? So again, self-responsibility, right, is what we need to get back into this country. Equal opportunity is what we're founded on, not equal outcomes. And to wait for a handout, whether it's from family or government, is the wrong way to go about it. Now, again, I think it's fantastic if families pass stuff down and create generational wealth, but you should also teach self-reliance and self-responsibility.
2: David, a question about RMDs, required minimum distributions. I have to start taking my required minimum distributions this year. I have 3 IRAs. Should I take some money from each account or take it all from one?
0: So if they are all 3 technically IRAs, you are allowed to take it from one of the 3 accounts. However, depending on what type of account it is, you may or may not be able to do that. In other words, you may have an IRA that is held at an insurance carrier. It could be in a product like an annuity or something, and they may limit how much withdrawal they may let you take out of that product. They may only let you take the RMD of that account value, not all 3 account values. If you have a custodial IRA at a custodian like, you know, one of the big box financial companies or Fidelity or Schwab, et cetera, you can take as much as you want out of that account. You have the freedom to take it, and you can satisfy the RMD from all 3 accounts. Now, what should you do? Well, that depends on what you're trying to accomplish. Why do you have 3 different IRAs? First question I come up with. Are they allocated differently? Are they allocated for different reasons and goals? Because if they are, you might want to take the one that's the more conservative account, take the distributions out of, and the one that's set for growth, or not take the distribution, especially with volatility. So there's so this would be someone who the report card would help them understand maybe why the benefits of consolidating that IRA. You still diversify the assets within the IRA, but having them in one place to help you simplify this decision. Because the other thing is it's not a fun penalty if you get it wrong. Now, it's a lot less than it used to be. And just a few years ago, Chip, the penalty for not taking the correct RMD was 50% of the RMD. And then you had to take that out.
2: 50%.
0: Yeah. Now it's less than half that now, but that is all still taxable distribution. So then you're stacking compounding tax problems on top of this. And then you often people don't calculate that. So you have to take another distribution out of the IRA to pay the tax bill, which is, of course, then another taxable event. Don't do this alone.
2: You don't know what you don't know. All right. Up next, an NFL star was traded from a team in Ohio to a team in California. It's going to cost him $21 million in taxes. We'll explore that next on Retire Smart with David Brooks.
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2: Welcome back to Retire Smart with David Brooks. I'm Chip Maxwell. David, Myles Garrett has been a one-man wrecking crew for the Cleveland Browns for the last almost a decade in the NFL, but he's been traded to the LA Rams. Taxes are different in California than they are in Ohio. I was wondering if he should, fake an injury and try to nullify the trade. I think there was an item on X saying that he had failed.
0: Yeah, a fake story came out
2: to be fake
0: that
2: news.
0: He had failed the physical, what
2: have
0: you.
2: But that might have been to his advantage because his salary is going to stay the same. But as you've pointed out, he's going to be hit for $21 million more in taxes in California.
0: Yeah, California is crazy with their taxation. And, he's going to pay through the nose about $21 million estimate under his current contract. Now, let alone if he becomes a star in the LA marketplace and signs new endorsement deals and new income sources, that tax bill could go up even more. Now, full disclosure, at this stage of his game, I don't think he's playing for the paycheck. He negotiated the big contract already. Last year, he became the all-time sack leader in a single season, taking Michael Strahan with the record there.
2: He wants to win a Super Bowl.
0: Yeah, now he wants a ring, and I don't think, unfortunately, that's realistic in Cleveland. Cleveland Brown fans, but they've shown that. So now he's got the opportunity with a team that's still in the window, so to speak, to win the Super Bowl.
2: Yeah, although, the Super Bowl came up a few months ago.
0: You may remember we talked about this. Sam Darnold lost more money than he earned playing in the Super Bowl in taxes.
2: Super Bowl bonus.
0: Because California is a state that has this hey, if you're here for a game, they call that a day of work, whether you Zoom in to do media coverage for it or you show up for practice, anything they deem to be over 2 hours, they bill you a day of work.
2: So you get taxed at our rate.
0: Yeah, and so like Sam Darnold got taxed like 11 days of his whole contract for the Super Bowl at full rate, not just the Super Bowl bonus. So he ended up paying 100-some thousand more in taxes than he earned playing in the Super Bowl. And guess what's happening again this year, Chip? The Super Bowl's where again? California, you guessed it. Yeah, so this year the Super Bowl's in Santa Clara in San Francisco at the Niners' home. Well, the NFL Players Association has about 200 players petitioning the league. No more Super Bowls in California until they change the rules.
2: You know,
0: because the players are realizing this is insane.
2: At some point, the Players Association, at some point, the players' lawyers are going to start speaking up on trades and other things and saying, hey, wait a minute.
0: Well, and obviously the NFL likes to have the Super Bowl primarily in warm weather cities or a dome stadium. But again, they want, because they want all the fanfare for the 2 weeks prior and all that, what have you. Well, in the Southern Belt, you got Texas, right? And you got Florida, who have multiple locations between the two of them. And they both of those, what's the income tax rate? Zero. Yeah. And so the players are like, no, let's go play in Dallas, or let's play in Houston, or let's go play in Miami, or what have you. But wrist is law, right? It's just everywhere.
2: Yeah. Well, that's a perfect segue into our next item, David. Here's the Fox Business headline. California loses Fortune 500 crown to Texas as billionaire tax threat looms. So I guess Texas just nosed ahead of California, 57 corporations in Texas compared to 56 in California. Fortune 500, of course, 500 largest businesses in America. You just said it, Risten's Law. Capital will go where it's treated well, and it will flee from places where it is not treated well, and that's what's happening.
0: Yeah, and so you have certain states that are receiving domiciles of corporations and of high net worth individuals that want to protect their wealth, for whether they're passing it to their kids intentionally or giving to charity, whatever. They want to be in control of those decisions. So we saw one of the big moves, and it's not all coming from California. I want to make that clear. Like, Texas's gain now passing California is not all directly from California. They benefited from Delaware's decisions. If you remember, the court in Delaware's deemed that they would tell a company, one shareholder could tell the board and all the shareholders that voted on Elon Musk's pay package, that it was null and void. So they moved the corporation to Texas, and lo and behold, the new pay package is about 5x what it was there. Yeah. Now he has to hit these astronomical goals to receive it. But again, that's the idea of public markets, Chip, is you get to vote with your wallet. If you don't believe in what the company's doing, then don't own the company. Don't buy the shares, right? It's called capitalism. Free markets work. It's amazing.
2: David, in the opening segment of this show, you alluded to the SpaceX IPO, initial public offering. And let's dig a little deeper into that. First, you shared with the team some info. Well, the financials on SpaceX is a little bit head-scratching. Lots of revenue, but ultimately losing money. And yet somehow it shows a profit. I'm not able to sort this out.
0: A little bit of financial engineering. And since their filing, they have now negotiated deals that will increase their revenue. I will tell you that. Google is going to be paying approximately $1 billion a month to SpaceX to use their compute power, right? So SpaceX, one of the company's early buyers of NVIDIA, all those GPUs, et cetera, that the last couple of years. However, they don't make a profit, Chip, yet they're coming to market with about a $1.75 trillion valuation. And so we always explain to people, caution, a company that only does $20 billion or so in revenue, that's going to trade at almost $2 trillion in market cap when there's no profitability, there's no EBITDA, there's no margin, which certainly means there'll be no dividends, right? And now, I believe in the mission of the company, and I believe it's going to be a unique and amazing company, but you got to remember why companies go public in the first place is they cash out. However, as we talked about capitalism, you have a choice to buy said stock when it goes public or not. Now, this one's getting a lot of hype, obviously, with Elon Musk being the wealthiest person on the planet, and this is only going to enhance that. Senator Elizabeth Warren, someone who I, do not agree with economically on just about any topic, has now come out publicly. She hadn't been in the news a few days. I guess she needed to get in the news cycle. And has submitted a 9 or 11 page letter, I'm not sure which one, to the SEC, demanding that they stop and not let this company roll public this Friday. And when this show airs, this would have already taken place, which is crazy. Oh, this is going to harm retirement accounts. Well, again, This is a public market, Elizabeth. People have a right to buy it or not buy it. It's their choice. It's called risk reward. There's no guarantees you get the upside, but without the risk, you cannot have the serious reward. So again, I'm not buying the IPO, full disclosure, and we've told our clients we don't recommend them buy this when it comes out, because most IPOs, and we shared that chart I think last week, go down in their first year as much as 55%. There's a hype period, then it fades. And I tell the story of my dad with the Facebook IPO, the very same story. And that was, what, 14 years ago?
2: Okay, but speaking of 55% decrease, now this CNBC headline, it sounds like some people holding the SpaceX stock right now, it's already only worth half. Here's the CNBC headline. SpaceX is worth less than half of its $1.75 trillion IPO target. That's according to Morningstar, you know, a financial analysis firm.
0: Reputable place to get information from, right?
2: What's happened? Is this like the movie The Producers where they oversold shares in the show?
0: Here's the beautiful thing about a free market, Chip, is something is worth whatever somebody will pay you for it, right?
2: Okay.
0: Arm's length transaction. If that's your phone sitting on the table and I'm like, hey, I'll give you $1,000 for it, I bet you give it to me, right? If I say I'll give you 10 bucks for it, you're probably not going to give it to me. But there's some point, there's a price where you would give up and I would be able to acquire it if I'm willing to pay said price. That's the way free markets work. Now, again, I believe it's overvalued as Morningstar does. But again, the stock market can get way overvalued by traditional metrics based on normal valuations, which is what they're basing this information off of.
2: So the holders of these shares, they're not idiots. They know that they might be overpaying right now. They just believe they're bullish.
0: They're buying the long-term vision, obviously, if you're buying the IPO. I would assume you're buying the long-term vision. You know, again, some people may think they're going to buy it and it's going to get this quick pop and a double. Sometimes happen IPOs and sell it. But the other thing is understanding is the shareholders that own the stock prior, that bought it in series A, B, C, D, so there's funding rounds, et cetera. So people that are already invested, when it goes public, they're getting to sell a percentage of those shares to you, John Q. Public, and that's what you're buying. So you're taking the burden off somebody invested for a dollar, and now they're selling it for $15 to the public. That's essentially what the valuation. Ron Barron, who's been on CNBC a couple times, famous investor, who invested $1.2 billion, and he said it's worth about $15 billion now at the expected price. So he's unloading some of those shares to you, but doesn't want to own a lot, but they need some of these shares to give away. But the other thing is, how big is the float? They're not even selling 10% of the company here. So that's going to be a very small...
2: Remind people what the float is.
0: Okay, so how many shares are outstanding and what percentage of those shares represented the total value of the company? So this is a $1.75 trillion approximately valued company at the expectation of the price. But they're only floating out about $80 billion worth of stock. In other words, so what will be traded in the public markets will be single digits. So therefore, if everybody that owned the public shares voted the same way, you're not going to change any trajectory. The shareholders would outvote you for whatever they want to do. So even though you have a right to vote your shares, you're going to have very limited control. So when the float is less than 50%, the shareholders and the public don't control anything. So you're at the mercy of whatever the board of directors decides to do. Now, obviously, they want to keep investors happy and keep the stock growing. So usually they're going to do the right thing. But again, that's what free markets worth. Just take caution if you're buying it. That's all
2: so
0: I would say.
2: We don't advise people whether or not to buy shares like this.
0: We don't buy IPOs as a practice for our firm.
2: But I was just going to say, but you and we don't dabble in this. And you, what I'm hearing from you is you agree that it is overpriced, at least as things stand.
0: Yeah,
2: maybe it'll develop and
0: we'll see what happens.
2: the people holding the paper,
0: I think
2: right
0: long term it'd be a great stock,
2: value.
0: But I believe I'd be able to buy it cheaper, 6-9 months from now.
2: All right. That'll do it for this week, folks. 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
0: Have a blessed and prosperous week. We'll talk to you next time.
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15: Still waiting and watching, I'm Paul Stevens, Fox News. A deal to end the war between the U.S. and Iran could be signed as soon as today, according to President Trump.
16: The terms of the deal, according to a White House official who tells me, it's going to include that Iran's nuclear material has to be destroyed and removed. The nuclear program has to be dismantled. None of Iran's money is going to be released without full compliance. And the Strait of Hormuz is going to be reopened immediately, and there will be no Iranian funding to terrorists groups anymore. The latest from the Iranians, however, is that it won't be signed this weekend. A spokesperson for the Iranian foreign minister told state media that it could happen in the coming days, though. But there are multiple reports out there that the Qatari mediators arrived in Tehran to smooth over the final details of this, try to get across the finish line.
15: That's Fox's Aisha Hosni. Now an Iranian official also disputing what's allegedly in that deal, claiming, for example, concessions about Iran's nuclear program are not part of that deal. President Trump set to meet with Middle East leaders next week as he goes to France for the annual G7 forum, where Iran will be a big topic. The president is expected to head to Evian, the town on Lake Geneva, known for, yes, those spring water mineral waters. The Group of Seven gathering. It includes Canada, France, Germany, Italy, Japan, the U.S., and the United Kingdom. Mr. Trump is expected to land Monday afternoon local time, hold a bilateral meeting with French President Emmanuel Macron before a leadership dinner. And this also in for the Middle East. The Israeli military saying it launched strikes today on Beirut, targeting Hezbollah infrastructure, despite ongoing efforts to negotiate an end to the U.S.-Iran war and the surrounding violence in other areas. 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
11: The race for governor of Iowa is set. Iowa's Republican and Democratic parties formalized their nominees Saturday, with Republicans affirming the nominations of Zach Lane and his running mate, State Representative Derek Wolf, and Democrats affirming State Auditor Rob Sand and Crawford County Supervisor Dave Mulbauer. Severe early morning storms in Omaha yesterday caused heavy damage to artwork at the Omaha Art Fair in Exarban Village. The same severe weather system forced the postponement of the North Omaha Juneteenth Parade, though other community festivities still took place. And police in Lincoln arrest a man for assault with a baseball bat. Police were called to a report of an assault in central Lincoln just before 7:30 yesterday morning, where a 35-year-old man said he was assaulted and threatened with a handgun. Police found and arrested 48-year-old Kenneth Bordeaux and served a search warrant at the address. I'm David Martin.
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17: Looking at a sunny and windy day with a high of 75, with gusts as high as 20 miles per hour. Calming down this evening with a low of 55. Sunny start to your work week with a high of 81. Temperatures cool to 60 Monday evening with a 20% chance of showers in the overnight. Tuesday, mostly sunny with a high of 83. That's your forecast. I'm Patrick Kelly.
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2: This is Lee Habib, and this is Our American Stories, the show where America is the star and the American people. Up next, the story of a pivotal battle during World War II, but this battle wasn't fought on a tiny island in the Pacific or in the hedgerows of France, but in factories across America. Here to tell the story of the arsenal of democracy is A.J. Baim. Take it away, A.J.
20: People should really understand what life was like, not just in America, but all over the world in the 1930s. 20% unemployment, millions and millions of people living below the poverty line, people, you know, of all generations who couldn't find work, couldn't find food, couldn't support their children. And during that time, the American military really faded into oblivion. We were not investing in our military for a number of reasons. One, we didn't have any money to spend on the military. Two, there was an extraordinary movement away from militarism. So a lot of people of all ages could remember World War I, parents who had lost children, people who had lost brothers and sisters, and just the immense amount of destruction and death. And of course, we went into the 1920s and had a rip-roaring time and drank a lot of booze and did a lot of dancing. But by the 1930s, when people were really struggling and they couldn't support their kids, they really did not want their government spending money, tax dollars, on military equipment of any kind. We can't feed our children. Why would we be spending money on tanks and airplanes? People should also recall 1932/early 1933, two very important new leaders came to power virtually at the same time. FDR in America.
24: I, Franklin Delano Roosevelt, do solemnly swear.
20: And Adolf Hitler in Germany. And during the early days of Hitler's regime, he did a couple of things that, I hesitate to compliment him because, you know, for all the obvious reasons, probably the most, you know, horrible man who's ever walked the planet in modern times. But he pulled Germany out of the depression in certain ways that didn't happen in America. Unemployment fell away. The factories were churning. The economy was improving. And one of the ways he did that was to begin secretly and then not so secretly begin building a giant military. And most importantly, the first operational air force. As he was doing this, nobody in America was really paying attention because we thought, we're not going to have a war. We're not going to have to fight this guy. It's not going to happen. The anti-war movement was so strong that huge numbers and surveys taken of Americans believed that we never should have gotten involved in World War I to begin with. We had these great big oceans on either side of the United States. And keep in mind, the bomber aircraft didn't really exist at this time, and airplanes themselves were sort of new in warfare. They were used in World War I, but not in any major strategic way. They didn't have a lot of range at that time, so it was hard for Americans to understand how we could be attacked. Nobody thought it was really possible. So there was this isolationist movement. Even after Germany attacked Poland on September 1, 1939, there was a huge movement in America for people to say, we don't want anything to do with this. This is not our problem. It was incomprehensible to them that we could be involved in World War II. And the two most important Americans leading that movement were Charles Lindbergh and Henry Ford.
25: France has now been defeated, and despite the propaganda and confusion of recent months, it is now obvious that England is losing the war. And I have been forced to the conclusion that we cannot win this war for England, regardless of how much assistance we send. That is why the America First Committee has been formed.
20: Charles Lindbergh and Henry Ford headed up what was called at the time the America First Committee. And that was an anti-war, anti-Roosevelt parade that traveled the country, even in 1941, getting people on board, selling out arenas, saying, hey, let's not get involved in this war. It's going to be a disaster if we do. Henry Ford was known to be an anti-Semite, so a lot of people were dubious of what his intentions were. They thought he was a Nazi. He had received a special medal from the German government and refused to give it back, even when he was criticized for it.
3: Here's Professor Jonathan Sarna speaking to the Jewish Learning Institute in Brooklyn, New York, on Ford's anti-Semitism.
4: Every Ford dealer would distribute Henry Ford's newspaper, known as the Dearborn Independent, and for 91 straight issues, the Dearborn Independent targeted Jews, the world's foremost problem, as he said, and then Henry Ford repackaged those articles into a series of volumes entitled The International Jew. These books were sent free to every library in America and were very widely distributed. The city, modern music, new government programs, and whatever it was, he blamed on the Jews.
20: If there's one thing you can say about Henry Ford, yes, he was definitely an anti-Semite. But I don't think he was in any way a Nazi, as he was accused at the time. What he was very much a pacifist. He thought that there was absolutely no reason for the United States to get involved in a war. Lindbergh, the other member, also misunderstood. They called him a Nazi, and he wasn't. And he was less of a pacifist than Henry Ford was, because once the war began, both of these figures, ironically, both of them became very key figures in us defeating the Nazis in the end. World War II became really a contest of mass production and of horsepower, of weapons mounted on wings and wheels. It was a mechanized war.
5: We must be the great arsenal of democracy.
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2: And we return to Our American Stories and A.J. Baim sharing the story of how America geared up for World War II. When we last left off, we learned what America was like before the war. Simply put, we weren't only unprepared, but we didn't want war. Chief among those voices were Henry Ford and Charles Lindbergh. A great irony of the story considering what happens next. Here again is A.J. Baim.
20: In World War I, you began to see horses replaced with motor vehicles. You began to see airplanes flying. But for the most part, it was still guys with guns in trenches in the mud, duking it out. The more soldiers you could send to the front lines, the better off you were. By the time World War II started, Hitler had already revolutionized the whole program. I'm going to give you a quote. This is Britain's spymaster, William Stevenson. His code name was Intrepid. He confided in Franklin Roosevelt before the United States had joined the war. He said, quote, "The Führer is not just a lunatic. He's an evil genius. The weapons in his armory are like nothing in history. His propaganda is sophisticated. He has torn up the military textbooks and written his own." And I think the easiest way to really put that in perspective, how do we really understand what that meant? I think what it meant was Hitler had come out of World War I. He was wounded in that war. And when he rose to power, full of vitriol, he understood the idea of Henry Ford, what Henry Ford had successfully done on assembly lines in America. What does that mean? Doesn't mean just, wow, the Model T is incredible. The genius of Henry Ford wasn't the Model T. It was the factory that could build the Model T in massive numbers. That is what Hitler realized could revolutionize warfare in the future. It was the factory. It was the mechanical object that the factory could build. That's what was going to win wars in the future. Before everybody else is thinking about these things, and the United States is mired in the Great Depression, thinking that there's no way that any of this is going to involve them, Hitler was making all that happen. And what that meant was trucks, tanks, and airplanes. And the moment he released all of that over Poland, this idea of blitzkrieg, which meant ground forces, weapons in the air, all coordinated to deliver instant and sudden mass attack, he was thought of as invincible. You have to put yourself in the shoes of Americans at the time. What a shocker this was. The idea that airplanes could be so sophisticated, the screaming sound of the dive bombers, the detonation of the bombs, this just terrified people. And that terror itself was a weapon in war.
3: Here's Arthur L. Herman, courtesy of the National World War II Museum, with more.
16: What I want you to do is to put yourself in the Oval Office in May of 1940. You're the President of the United States. and your military advisors have told you, and your own guts, your own instincts told you, that your country is going to be at war, and it's going to be a war unlike anything the United States has ever fought before, of something which your own military advisors themselves admit that they're totally unprepared for. And you know that's true. You know, for example, sitting there in the Oval Office, that right now the United States has the 18th largest army in the world. 18th, just ahead of Holland. Argentina has a bigger army than you do. Hungary has a bigger army than you do. You've got an Air Force which consists of about 1,500 machines. And I use that word machines because that's what they are. We're talking about, if you throw together all of the fighters, obsolete trainers, biplanes, and so on, you come up with a force of about 1,500 aircraft. Now, 1,500 aircraft, that's what the German Luftwaffe is flying every day. You've got a situation in which you have no defense industry. It was all dismantled after World War I. Hounded out of business by congressional investigations into what were called the merchants of death. Colt and Remington and General Electric and Sperry and these other companies, DuPont. And so they just got out. They said, oh, we're not going to get involved in this business anymore. The contracts aren't worth this to us. DuPont, which had been the largest manufacturer of gunpowder in the world in 1918, by 1940, it shrunk to 2% of its revenues. No defense industry. The Army's Chief of Staff, General George Marshall, has said to you, Mr. President, if Adolf Hitler lands 5 divisions on the Atlantic coast, there's nothing we can do to stop him. He can go from here to the Rockies. War's coming. You have not prepared. You have nothing. What do you do?
20: It was a pretty dismal Christmas in 1940 for a lot of Americans because war was on our doorstep. There was a lot of uncertainty. 4 days after, on December 29th, 1940, Roosevelt gave a speech. The largest radio audience in all of history gathered to hear the speech. And why? Because the big question on everyone's mind all over the world was, will the United States get involved in this war? Because that meant, basically, would there be any contest? Was Nazi Germany going to roll all over Europe uncontested and turn the entire continent into Nazified Germany, which is what most Americans believed was going to happen? All the world wanted to know, what was FDR going to do? Was he prepared to stand up to Hitler? And if he was going to stand up to Hitler, how was he going to do it? And so on December 29th, 1940, a few minutes before 9 p.m., he wheeled himself in his wheelchair into the diplomatic reception room on the first floor of the White House. He was wearing his favorite Harvard tie and a gray wool suit. There was all this recording equipment, and off he goes, and he gives the speech that pretty much changes the world.
5: This is not a fireside chat on war. This is a talk on national security. Because the nub of the whole purpose of your president is to keep you now and your children later and your grandchildren much later out of a last-ditch war for the preservation of American independence. Never before, since Jamestown and Plymouth Rock, has our American civilization been in such danger as now. The Nazi masters of Germany have made it clear that they intend not only to dominate all life and thought in their own country, but also to enslave the whole of Europe, and then to use the resources of Europe to dominate the rest of the world.
20: He begins to unravel for American people the way that the United States could step up against Hitler, stand up to Hitler, whether that meant joining the war or not.
5: The course that I advocate involves the least risk now and the greatest hope for world peace. The people of Europe who are defending themselves do not ask us to do their fighting. They ask us for the implements of war, planes, the tanks, the guns, which will enable them to fight for their liberty and for our security.
20: If the United States, a democratic nation, could put together our government, our military, and our free enterprise into one fighting force, nobody could stop us.
5: I want to make it clear that it is the purpose of the nation to build now with all possible speed every machine, every arsenal, every factory that we need to manufacture our defense material. We have the men, the skill, the wealth, and above all, the will. So I appeal to the owners of plants, to the managers, to the workers, to our own government employees, to put every ounce of effort into producing these munitions swiftly and without stint. We must be the great arsenal of democracy.
20: The arsenal of democracy could supply the guns, the tanks, the ships, the air.

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9: News on Angelo Bavaro. Iranian officials are downplaying President Trump's claim that a peace deal will be signed today.
10: Iran, however, has not yet confirmed. This is both Tehran and Washington have been playing up their ends of a potential memorandum of understanding that would both end the war and it would start more talks, more negotiations.
9: That is Fox's Max Gordon. President Trump is set to arrive in Geneva tomorrow for the annual G7 summit.
11: He's planning to meet one-on-one with the leaders of Egypt, Qatar, and the UAE. On the sidelines of the summit, we're told that Israeli Prime Minister Benjamin Netanyahu will not be attending those meetings. President Zelensky is also attending the G7. No plans to meet with Trump directly.
9: That is Fox's Aisha Hosni reporting. 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
13: And we return to our American stories and the story of the making of, as Roosevelt coined it,

0: the great arsenal of democracy. When we last left off, we learned that despite a large amount of Americans thinking we'd never get involved in the war, Roosevelt saw things differently and set about convincing the American public and our business leaders to start building the tanks, planes, and guns for our European allies and eventually us. Here again are A.J. Baim and Arthur L. Herman.
1: So how do you get all of these companies and all of these people to pitch in and build this arsenal of democracy? This is a democratic nation. In a totalitarian nation, the leader of that country would just order everyone to do it and murder or jail you if you didn't follow orders.
2: Franklin Roosevelt was working against all of his instincts, leaving this as a bottoms-up voluntary system that used the creative energies and drives of the free market system instead of trying to do a top-down, directed command war economy. There were in Roosevelt's camp advisors who very much thought that the Soviet model would be the way to go in terms of mobilizing for war.
1: In America, it was different. This took a lot of convincing because it was really not in a lot of Americans' best interest. Alfred Sloan, who was the head of General Motors, he didn't want to set aside building Chevrolets and Buicks and Oldsmobiles and Cadillacs to start making tanks. So how do you get everybody on board?
2: Well, if you're Franklin Roosevelt, what you do is you pick up the phone and you call your chief fundraiser, Bernard Baruch. And Baruch says to him, the man you need to call is Big Bill Knutson, president of General Motors. Now, Bill Knutson was a Motor City legend. He was a man who had, together with Henry Ford, really invented the modern automotive assembly line production.
1: One guy turns the screw, but he doesn't put the bolt on. The next guy puts the bolt on. Every single person had a highly specific job. And the idea was you could create a factory that used human labor and turn it into a giant machine. A factory could function like a clock, right on time and highly specific, and it would function to spit out the product you were trying to make, each one exactly like the one before and the one after. And by doing so, you could create a massive number at a very low price.
2: But Knutson had also taken that a step farther and had created what was called flexible mass production. That in other words, whatever you were creating, whether you were talking about cars or planes or refrigerators or anything, that you could introduce changes and modifications and improvements without having to shut down the assembly line to retool, reassembling the assembly line in order to produce the new product. This is the big stumbling block. You know, you could make Model Ts from here to doomsday, but to make a different kind of car, well, that was a whole different set of problems. Knutson solved that. In fact, it's Bill Knutson who introduced Detroit's annual model changes. All owed to him.
1: When this idea of Fordism and also, you know, the Industrial Revolution, when all of that could be applied to warfare, the sky was the limit.
2: So Roosevelt makes the call to Detroit. Knutson, can you come to Washington and help me do this? Knutson hangs up the phone, immediately quits as president of General Motors. He'd just taken the job 3 years earlier. Now, this was a move which shocked his family, and the family meeting was stormy because they said to him, what are you doing? You're a Republican. This is a Democrat. This is Franklin Roosevelt, for God's sake. He's the man who has excoriated you in big corporations like General Motors. He's blamed you for the Depression. He's blamed you for our inability to get out of the Depression. And now you're going to Washington to go work for him. Why are you doing this? Bill Knutson was born in Denmark, came to this country as a Danish immigrant, worked his way up from the shop floor. And he said to them, he said, I owe this country everything. And when my president calls, I go. So he goes to Washington, looks at the situation. He realizes they don't have a clue. And so he says to Roosevelt, look, let's do this. Let me call my friends. He said, if you give me 18 months, my friends and I will find a way to gear up this country for war production without changing anything in the overall function of the economy. And you're going to have more planes and tanks and ships you can even imagine.
1: It was really about debt spending. This idea that at a time of an emergency, a government could just create money like ghost dollars from scratch and begin spending in it, even though it doesn't really exist. That was a way to do it. And so the federal government started issuing contracts, billions of dollars, to companies to start building weapons of war. And this put the country in amazing amounts of debt, but it didn't matter because once those factories started churning and the economy started roaring, the country would be able to pay itself back later. How were the contracts negotiated? It came down to this. The Secretary of War, Henry Stimson, said famously, if you don't pay companies in a democratic nation to work, they won't work. And he was right. All of these companies in a democratic nation, in a capitalist country, had to be able to make money doing it. So it became a standard government contract that the government would pay a company what it cost that company to build a product of war plus an 8% profit. It was called Liberty plus 8%. And that motivated companies to sign these contracts and get on board. That was the basic idea. And ultimately, it was a really rough start, but it worked.
2: One of the first things he does in the process, he makes a call in the summer of 1940 to his pal, K.T. Keller at Chrysler, President Chrysler. He says, K.T., can you make tanks?
1: Roosevelt military leadership realized right away that we had to build tanks, and nobody should have better tanks than the United States of America because they were motorized vehicles, and we had the American auto industry. And so Ford did a lot to build tank engines. Believe it or not, Cadillac, the classic great American car, the most luxurious American car, did all kinds of work in tank production, Cadillac tanks, believe it or not. But the company that probably did the most for tank work, I think, was Chrysler. K.T. Keller, chief executive of Chrysler, gets this phone call. Can you build this tank?
2: And K.T. said, well, I don't know what a tank looks like. But show me one and I'll tell you whether I can make it or not.
1: And he goes down to Rockford, Illinois.
2: And they put him into a tank, one of those old Lee tanks. And they drive him around out there with his chief engineer, Ed Hunt. And they step out and they said, yeah, we can make these. How many do you need? So they went to work. But in the process, and Bill Knutson knew this was going to happen, when you got people who were experts in mass production and who understood how to make changes and modifications, the first things they noticed was that these kinds of tanks had all kinds of design flaws and problems. For example, the fact that the Lee tanks was all riveted armor. And so why you have rivets? Why don't you weld them? And the Army says, no, it won't work. We use the rivets because the welding's not strong enough. It won't hold together under fire. Trust me, rivets is the way to go. And Bill Knutson says, I don't believe that. So he went out to Detroit, got some guys who he knew understood real industrial welding, and welded together two giant slabs of iron, flew it back, showed it to the Army and said, there, try and pull that apart. And of course, what they discovered was that the welding not only made it easier and faster to produce the tanks, but it also made them safer. When shells hit riveted armor, those rivets would shake loose and you get flying pieces of metal flying around inside the tank that were killing and injuring crewmen. And that's why, while the first models of the Lee tank were all riveted, why tanks like Sherman's are all welded.
1: That one factory, Chrysler, built more tanks than all of Nazi Germany did in the entire war.
2: Engineers love a challenge. If you say to them, you're going to make something you've never made before, and I'll bet you can't do it, by and large, it's hard for an engineer not to resist a chance to try to give it a shot, to make things, as I say, they've never made before. For example, one was a company that made jukeboxes in Chicago, ran by a guy by the name of Mike Rockola, good regional jukebox maker. And then when the war came and the opportunity came to get contracts to make M1 carbines, they'd never made a carbine in their lives. They never fired a carbine in their lives here. But here was a challenge. And of course, what happens is, after the war, these companies then came back and applied the lessons they had learned to streamlining and making more efficient their own production. This is what happens with Rockola. In fact, the Rockola machines become so ubiquitous that they become forever identified with the new pop music that's played, which is why it's called rock and roll. Did you know that?
0: When we come back, more of the story of the Arsenal of Democracy here on Our American Stories.
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13: Today we're introducing you to a CEO you should know, Dr. Andrea Niebel, who's president and CEO of Clarkson College. Welcome.
14: 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Thank you for having me.
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13: What differentiates Clarkson College?
14: Well, we definitely are built on a foundation of service, actually from Episcopalian roots. And so we have a lot of dedication to serving others that is in action today. I would say also that is something very special about Clarkson College is that we have a lot of firsts and we have a lot of innovation. We're a first nursing program in the state of Nebraska, founded by Meliora Clarkson, the wife of Bishop Clarkson in 1888. We are the first college to be affiliated with the first hospital in the state of Nebraska. We are the largest hospital-affiliated college in the state of Nebraska, solely incorporated with Nebraska Medicine. We support workforce across the state and the region. We are actually still one of the only institutions that require rural rotations for students.
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14: Definitely talking with the students and any member of our Clarkson College family. It truly is a family, and I've known a lot of my colleagues for more than 20 years.
12: That's another CEO you should know. Thanks for being a part of our community, and thank you for listening to this iHeart Radio station.
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0: And we return to our American stories in the final portion of the story of the making of the arsenal of democracy. Telling it is A.J. Baim and Arthur L. Herman. Let's pick up where we last left off.
1: So all the way leading up to war, Henry Ford is the loudest anti-war activist and the loudest anti-FDR activist. And he has his only son, Edsel Ford, who is pro-FDR and wants to support the war effort. It's this sort of Shakespearean saga. Edsel Ford is very ill, dying of cancer. And what the Fords concoct after Pearl Harbor, even Henry Ford, the loudest anti-war activist, the loudest anti-FDR activist in the country, even after Pearl Harbor, he says, you know what? we're in this war. There's nothing we can do about it. I'm okay. Let's pitch in. Let's use our factories to win the war, which is what happens. You can't make this up. Edsel Ford, along with his right-hand man, cast iron Charlie Sorensen, who had been pivotal in the original founding, the original Ford assembly lines. And Charles Sorensen, Charlie, is now an old man, and he and Edsel Ford have this idea: the weapon that the Allies need the most is the bomber aircraft, the heavy bomber, the four-engine bomber, the airplane that can deliver huge payloads over a target. In this new age where you have scientific mechanisms like radar and bomb sites, the bomber is the weapon that's going to change the war and defeat the enemy. So Edsel has this idea to build the largest factory, airplane factory in the world, and build a B-24 Liberator bomber at a rate of one per hour. And if they could do this, if they could build a factory using the Ford genius and Fordism at a rate of one per hour, there's no way the United States and the Allies can lose. Because with that number of bombers that we can unleash over our enemies, that's it. Game over. We will win. It's called Willow Run.
17: This is the story of Willow Run, one of the Ford farms that virtually overnight became the largest aircraft plant that had ever been built. Thousands of skilled workers were employed, pouring 100,000 yards of concrete, erecting 38,000 tons of structural steel, setting 10 million bricks, fitting miles of piping, and running more miles of electric cable to operate the thousands of machines that were to be installed in this truly giant structure.
1: You have to understand, at the time,
2: Grumman, Lockheed, Boeing, we all associate that, Martin, all associate them with the military-industrial complex as producers of military aircraft. But that's not how they all got started. That was part of their business. They were, all of them in the 20s and 30s, producing civilian aircraft, civilian airliners. And for the military, they never thought of them as being real innovators in terms of design and elements. I mean, they asked them to build a plane, you know, make us 50 of these things, and these companies would obligingly comply.
1: No airplane had ever been really mass-produced. It had never really happened. And certainly not an airplane that could travel 2,850 miles, an airplane that had four Pratt & Whitney engines totaling 4,800 horsepower that could carry 8,000 pounds of bombs. Nothing like this had ever been mass-produced. Everybody said it couldn't be done, and so they set out to build it. Now, when Ford sends their engineers and all their guys out to this tiny consolidated factory in San Diego, believe it or not, there were hundreds of artists that Ford sent out, because there were no blueprints for the parts. They're stunned. There's no blueprints. The thing has 60 miles of wire, and the wiring in each airplane was different. The artists literally had to reduce the airplane down to its little tiny parts and draw them so that production engineers could figure out how to build these thousands and thousands of parts that would go into each one of these bombers, just as if they were Model Ts. So each bomber would be made of these parts that could be replaced like spare parts. When they got shut up in combat, there would be spare parts for them, because they would be produced one just like the one before that. And it was very dramatic, and it definitely felt to all of them like literally the world was at stake. If they didn't figure this out, we would all be speaking German.
2: Every single plane that American pilots flew in that war, except one, were all pre-war designs. All pre-war, just waiting for somebody to turn to them and sort of start producing it, because we're going to need them in the numbers that you'll be able to produce for us. And that's also why planes built by the Americans were so good, and why they progressively became better and better as the war went on, because they were all designed by commercial companies who understood design problems of all kinds. That's also one reason why tank for tank, American tanks, sorry about this, were so inferior to Axis tanks, particularly German tanks, because almost all of the armored vehicles the American Army used in World War II were designed by the Army Board of Ordnance. It never occurred to them to go to a company like Chrysler or to go to a company like Ford or Studebaker and say, well, how would you design a tank?
1: The B-24 Liberator is still, to this day, the most mass-produced American military aircraft of all time. You also have to imagine this, the guy who was behind the building of Willow Run, Henry Ford's son, Edsel Ford, was dying of cancer. And he just, you know, his last remaining wish was to see that this factory would be completed and that we would win the war. There's this very dramatic scene when one day all of these people come to the factory and they see the flag at half mast when they get there, and they realize that their leader, Edsel Ford, had succumbed to cancer and he had died. You just have to picture what it was like. I get goosebumps and the hair stands up on the back of my neck every time I think about it. All these people who worked at that factory describe this moment when it was announced that Edsel Ford had died. The largest airplane and factory in the world, all of a sudden, all the machines shut off. All the clanging and banging. Think about how loud it was in there. All of it just stopped. And there was a moment of silence. And in that moment of silence in this gigantic factory, an Irishman, a tenor, began to sing Amazing Grace. And it echoed throughout the factory. It's just this moment that I just felt was so special. It's that moment where, you know, when you write these books, you don't want people to just understand what happened. You want them to understand why it happened. But perhaps more importantly, you want to feel what it felt like to be in this place and this time. And that was the moment where that really comes home.
2: In the course of the war, at General Motors alone, 189 business executives, senior executives, died on the job. Died of the job of heart attacks. Died simply wearing themselves out from the kind of work stress environment in which they found themselves in trying to meet those wartime goals and trying to achieve those kinds of goals. This was a war of sacrifice, not just sacrifice on the battlefield, but also enormous sacrifices at home.
1: In 1940, FDR coined the term the arsenal of democracy. And the idea was, again, if you can join American military, free enterprise, and government into one fighting force, nobody could stop the United States of America. We would become undefeatable. And in fact, the whole theory proved true.
2: By the time that bombs do drop at Pearl Harbor, our wartime production was already approaching that of Nazi Germany. By the end of 1942, the United States is producing more war material than all of the Axis put together. Ford Motor Company will produce more war material than fascist Italy did during the entire war. And by the end of 1943, the United States is producing more material than Great Britain, Nazi Germany, and Imperial Japan combined. 300,000 planes, 2.5 million machine guns, 90,000 tanks, 2.5 million trucks, 41 billion rounds of ammunition. By 1944, the United States was producing 8 aircraft carriers a month. The fact of the matter is that none of this war production effort could have come together without the leadership. Leadership, first of all, of Bill Knudsen, the Motor City legend, who, when he picked up the phone and said, "Can you make us aircraft engines?" You didn't say no to Bill Knudsen. And then finally, leadership from the business leaders who were taking enormous chances. You have to remember, converting over your plant from producing refrigerators to machine guns, well, you don't sell a lot of machine guns to your refrigerator customers. If war didn't come, or if we lost the war, the resources that you would have lost in producing for the ordinary civilian economy, for your normal profits, for the normal course of your business would be lost forever. It was also too a war of dedication. Of dedication at home, for those working on the assembly lines, for those who planned out those assembly lines, and who took on the challenge that Bill Knudsen had given them, and who had said, "I know you've never made this before, but we desperately need it." And those men coming back and saying, "Yeah, Bill, I think we can. I think we can do it." And they did.
0: And a special thanks to A.J. Baim, author of The Arsenal of Democracy. Also a special thanks to Arthur L. Herman. The story of America's great arsenal of democracy here on Our American Stories.
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32: Disputing claims on a peace deal. I'm Angelo Bavaro, Fox News. Iranian officials are downplaying President Trump's claim that a peace agreement will be signed today.
33: The president announced yesterday on Truth Social that there will be a signing between Iran and the U.S. on this memorandum of understanding, a peace agreement. We're told it will happen electronically. Neither side is meeting in person to do this. The latest from the Iranians, however, is that it will not be signed this weekend. The spokesperson for the Iranian foreign minister told state media it could happen in the coming days, though. As this gets closer to the finish line, the IDF says Israel struck Hezbollah targets in Beirut in response to Hezbollah's fire towards Israeli territory.
32: Fox's Aisha Hosni. Now, that fighting between Israel and Hezbollah has threatened the fragile ceasefire earlier this month. That deal comes after the U.S. and Iran resumed launching strikes across the Middle East last week. That peace deal between the U.S. and Iran could be under threat as Israel continues to launch strikes into Lebanon.
34: The Israelis launched a number of strikes against a Hezbollah commander there in response to drone attacks that were launched over the border this weekend. Iran now says this will not go unanswered. And remember, just last weekend, they fired 30 ballistic missiles into Israel after the IDF launched similar strikes. Now, a diplomat involved in the talks told Fox News the strikes today in Beirut are creating issues with finalizing the deal. They went on to accuse Israel of sabotaging this agreement. The Israelis are pushing back, saying that their civilians are under threat in the northern part of their country, and these will not go unanswered, these attacks over the border.
32: Fox's Trey Yingst. Israel has ignored repeated calls from President Trump to stop launching strikes. 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
4: The city of Omaha has officially taken ownership from Union Pacific Railroad of a 25-acre property in north downtown, where Union Omaha's new professional soccer stadium and other development will be. And Governor Pillen announces FEMA has approved a fire management assistance grant to help cover costs associated with fighting the South Fork Fire in northwest Nebraska near Fort Robinson State Park. In addition to the community of Crawford, the fires threatened historically significant structures, wildlife, and other critical resources. The fire's grown to over 32,000 acres, and new evacuation orders have been issued. Areas of South Highland Road, west from Cottonwood Road to Highway 20, heading back east to Cottonwood Road, were given go status, meaning residents should leave the area immediately. As of yesterday, just under 500 people were actively working the fire. I'm David Martin.
31: For more on these and other local stories, go to KFAB.com. 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
5: Looking at a sunny and windy day with a high of 75, with gusts as high as 20 miles per hour. Calming down this evening with a low of 55. Sunny start to your work week with a high of 81. Temperatures cool to 60 Monday evening with a 20% chance of showers in the overnight. Tuesday, mostly sunny with a high of 83. That's your forecast. I'm Patrick Kelly.
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11: News. I'm Paul Stevens. The White House continues to say a deal with Iran is scheduled to be signed sometime today. Iran's foreign minister, though, saying the likelihood of a final plan is also high.
12: Iranian state media released their own details, emphasizing U.S. commitments to lift sanctions, withdraw its forces, and release frozen Iranian funds.
11: And that's Fox's Max Gordon in Dubai. Congress not renewing an intelligence law that would allow the feds to conduct wireless wiretaps on foreign nationals.
13: Legal authority for the government's foremost intelligence gathering weapon to foil terrorism, FISA Section 702, expires. There's worry about unprecedented vulnerabilities this summer.
11: Fox's Chad Pergram in D.C. The New York Knicks, NBA champions for the first time in over 50 years, downing San Antonio 94-90 last night. They win that series 4-1, first title in 53 years. 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
15: And we return to our American stories and the final portion of our story on the forgotten first offenders and the first man to draw blood in the Civil War, Nicholas Biddle. When we last left off, the first offenders had arrived in Baltimore, Maryland, where they had to call upon the Baltimore City Police to prevent violence from breaking out. Let's return to the story. Here again is National Park Service Ranger John Hoptek.
16: Here they come. They have arrived. The entire Baltimore City Police Force has arrived. They are now going to escort these Pennsylvanians through the city. But this was cold comfort. As many of these first offenders said, a lot of these police officers were laughing at them. Because many of the police officers fully agreed with the sympathies of that gathering mob. So they finally got off the trains and they began their march through the city. Abolitionists, Stone them. Kill them.

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3: Waiting for an update. I'm Paul Stevens, Fox News. President Trump claims a peace deal to end the U.S. war with Iran could be signed later today. In Tel Aviv, Israel, Fox's Trey Inks.
4: The Prime Minister of Pakistan on Saturday posted to X saying, quote, "We are closer to a peace deal than ever before." This after President Trump posted to Truth Social overnight saying, in part, quote, "My agreement with Iran is the exact opposite, a wall to no nuclear weapon. In fact, they no longer want a nuclear weapon, nor will they have one, either through purchase, development, or any other form of procurement." The Iranians are continuing provocative action in the Strait of Hormuz as diplomatic efforts progress. CENTCOM said Saturday on X that Iran launched multiple one-way attack drones in an attempt to strike commercial ships transiting the Strait of Hormuz.
3: Iran, meantime, contradicting President Trump a bit, claiming the deal will not be signed today and that concessions about the Iranian nuclear plan are actually not in that deal. The president also criticizing Israel's new strikes on Hezbollah in Lebanon and is calling for an end to that fighting, tells us Aisha Hosni.
5: The president wrote this morning's attack on Beirut should not have happened, particularly on a special day when we are so close to a peace deal with Iran. He says that Israel does have a right to defend itself against threats, but the attack it was responding to was very small and meaningless, he writes. Nobody was hurt, injured, or killed. Now, this comes a couple of hours after the IDF came out and said that they did strike parts of Beirut today in response to Hezbollah's fire towards Israeli territory, saying they're not going to tolerate this kind of fire into their territory.
3: And Israel previously ignoring similar demands from the White House to stop attacking Hezbollah. 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
6: The race for governor of Iowa is set. Iowa's Republican and Democratic parties formalized their nominees Saturday, with Republicans affirming the nominations of Zach Lane and his running mate, State Representative Derek Wolf, and Democrats affirming State Auditor Rob Sand and Crawford County Supervisor Dave Mulbauer. Severe early morning storms in Omaha yesterday caused heavy damage to artwork at the Omaha Art Fair in Exarban Village. The same severe weather system forced the postponement of the North Omaha Juneteenth Parade, though other community festivities still took place. And police in Lincoln arrest a man for assault with a baseball bat. Police were called to a report of an assault in central Lincoln just before 7:30 yesterday morning, where a 35-year-old man said he was assaulted and threatened with a handgun. Police found and arrested 48-year-old Kenneth Bordeaux and served a search warrant at the address. I'm David Martin.
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7: Looking at a sunny and windy day with a high of 75, with gusts as high as 20 miles per hour. Calming down this evening with a low of 55. Sunny start to your work week with a high of 81. Temperatures cool to 60 Monday evening with a 20% chance of showers in the overnight. Tuesday, mostly sunny with a high of 83. That's your forecast. I'm Patrick Kelly.
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10: 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That's 866-295-5146. Zach, let's jump right into it. And I want to start off with a word that I'm sure you've been hearing, and maybe it's not a real word, but it's unretirement. Millions of Americans have left the workforce and then kind of boomeranged back into the workforce, and for different reasons, right? Some by choice, some out of necessity, and some because retirement simply wasn't what they expected. So I really feel like, Zach, like this isn't a story of failure in most of these instances, but it absolutely changes a financial plan. Is unretirement something that you talk about a lot with clients at Stonebridge?
11: Yeah, we talk about it quite a bit, sometimes unfortunately, sometimes fortunately. Like you had mentioned, there's various reasons why people come out of retirement. Sometimes, and obviously the situation we'd prefer is you retire, and often what we hear is, you know, there really isn't that much on Netflix. Like, it's not that good if all you do is watch all day, every day. Daytime television, I've heard, is not that good either. And so, you know, some people just decide, hey, I'm bored. I want to go do something that I enjoy. And hey, we support that 100%. Can that change the plan? Does that change the plan? Yes, typically for the better. Obviously, having more income doesn't hurt. There's considerations that obviously come into like tax planning, Social Security, like annual earnings tests. Those are things we have to look at. The unfortunate side of it, however, is oftentimes we'll see people are forced to come out of retirement due to rising inflation, due to their investments, you know, having a significant downturn early on, or cost structures change, spouse passes away, you know, what have you. There's a lot of different circumstances that can cause it. And, you know, unfortunately in those situations, yeah, it can become a subject that we have to help navigate for quite a few different people.
10: I mean, you mentioned Netflix, and now I'm thinking of all the shows I have to catch up on that I can't because I've got a toddler at home. I've got a few different jobs. And so it's like, man, you know, I still haven't watched Squid Game. I'm still like a season behind. I miss, you know, it's like now you got me thinking about the shows that I'm missing out on.
11: But once you get caught up, it now what? You know, you kind of run out. Or once you get caught up and you got to wait for the new episode to come out once a week, that's rough.
10: See, I'm a fan. Like, I like to watch things as they're coming out. My wife is the opposite. She waits till the end of the season. She doesn't ever want to deal with a cliffhanger ending. She doesn't want, you know, she doesn't want that uneasy feeling. And I think, you know, maybe my wife is wise here in terms of thinking about retirement, right? You don't want cliffhanger endings in your retirement. You don't want that feeling of uneasiness. You want to, you know, you want to get it all done at one point in time. And that's one thing that's great about Stonebridge is you guys can help people get things done all together, kind of like watching a whole season of, in this case, Squid Game, right?
11: Yeah. You know, there's this saying that life is what happens to you while you're planning. And yes, there is reality to that. Obviously, we can't forecast the future. But there's a lot that we can do and put into the plan and stress test ahead of time to see, you know, how is this going to work? And we can stress test scenarios. Obviously, the basis of a retirement plan is going to be, what is my monthly expenses? Okay, it's X dollars a month. When I retire, how do I find X dollars a month, right? Is that Social Security? Is that pensions? Is that fixed income instruments like an income annuity? Is it taking X percent of my investments out per year? And if so, what do I invest? You know, find the income plan. And okay, let's say I find X dollars a month safely. Then how does inflation play into that? well, what happens if Social Security gets cut in 2033, 2035? You know, not cut all the way, but benefits get reduced. Could that happen? What happens if one spouse passes away? Like, if all of your monthly income is tied to one spouse's pension that's for their life only and there's no spousal continuation, that's something that you need to plan for because, you know, unfortunately, that's a reality that you can face. And if you're relying heavily on your investments, okay, what happens if the stock market has a 40% downturn or a 50% downturn like we saw in 2008? What if bonds drop 15% while stocks drop 18% like we saw in 2022? Will you still be okay then, or are you only okay in the up years? You know, these are the things that will stress test for you so that it's not a guessing game of, am I going to be okay? You know, the last thing you want to do is go into retirement and have no idea how long this is going to work.
10: But, you know, and specifically talking about, you know, this unretirement thing is that people unretire for a variety of different reasons. Can we separate that into a couple different lanes here? So let's people going back by choice. You know, maybe it's a lifestyle thing. Hey, I miss being around the friends that I had at work. You know, I think of my old man, my pops. He retired, and then like 2 years later, he was like, I miss all the people. I'm just at home all the time. Like you said, you know, you complete Netflix. You know, you finish yep. the Netflix side quest. And so there's people that go back and, you know, he was working as a starter, a marshal at a golf course just because he kind of wanted to be around people. He didn't need the money. But then there's also people that need the money. And I'm sure those conversations are very different for somebody like you, Zach.
11: Yeah. I mean, the people that need the money, obviously those conversations typically don't revolve around, should I go back to work? Because they've, you know, kind of decided, okay, I want to go back to work. I enjoy going back to work. I don't need the money. I just want to be here. And how is that going to change my taxes? Is that going to change my Social Security? You know, I know we kind of did that income annuity thing that we haven't turned on yet. Does that change what we do with, you know, there's things that obviously we have to address and change, but it's not, you know, for the worse. It's just, how do we optimize this as best as possible? How do we save on taxes? How do we put as much money away as in a tax-efficient manner as we can? The conversations with the people where it's a necessity are obviously a lot harder of a conversation because nobody wants to hear that. And it's purely reactionary in those situations. You know, it's you don't unfortunately kind of decide, hey, I'd like to go back to work. I have to. Like, I need the monthly income, right? It's got to be. And then while working, what am I going to do? Like, how do we cut the budget to save as much as possible? Where am I saving these extra dollars for the next 2 years I have to work, right? Like, what is the objective? Because unfortunately, when people do unretire, a lot of the time they just go back to work and they're just kind of working. Okay, but where, you know, what's the goal? What's the end game? What's the, if I get X dollars in the bank, then I'm fine. What's the X, right? You have to have a goal and a plan of what you're working toward. And I think it makes it a lot easier because, you know, a lot of people look at it like, oh, you know, I'm 73. I got to go back to work. I'm going to work till I die. Well, you know, the math says if you cut your expenses by a few hundred bucks a month, you aggressively save, you max out your Roth IRA, you're done in, you know, 2 years. That's obviously a lot different story than I guess I'm going to work till I die. That's manageable. There's a destination. There's a light at the end of the tunnel. And that's why it's important to sit down with somebody and have a plan to see what's the goal and how do I get there.
10: If you are unretired or you're thinking about it, or even if you're approaching retirement and not sure, okay, you know, do I push the goalposts back a little bit more? 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Many people listening right now are probably thinking, okay, I might fit into one of those camps. Either, you know, I'm thinking about unretiring. Maybe I have done that. But let's talk about some of the math, which is, you know, I'm terrible at math, so I need your help here, Zach. What's some of the math look like if somebody is looking at unretiring? You know, maybe portfolio withdrawals have already started. You know, if somebody's already into the RMD world, they've already claimed Social Security, or maybe this is something that is part of the equation for you. What, can you walk us through the mechanics of maybe the math side of things of what unretiring might look like?
11: Yeah, so I kind of touched on a couple of them, but looking at it from a more mathematical standpoint, Social Security, I would say, when people come in and say, I'm thinking of going back to work or I need to go back to work, the number one follow-up is usually, what does that do to my Social Security? You know, because I heard if I make too much money, they're going to steal my Social Security, or I'm going to pay more in taxes than I actually earn at my job, so it's cheaper for me to not work. Well, that's not true. The math is, with Social Security, you have like the what's called the annual earnings test. And so if you make more than 2024, it was 22,320. 2026, I believe it's 24,000 and change. If you make more than that in wages, then for every $2 you earn above that limit, they withhold $1 of Social Security. So you're not at net negative. Like, you're not losing money by working. But from a Social Security withholding standpoint, and obviously the taxation of it, yeah, it changes the math. If withdrawals have already started from their retirement accounts, well, if we're not 73 yet, maybe we can pause the withdrawals or slow down a little bit. If we are 73 or 75, depending on the year we're born, and RMDs have started, so we're forced to take money out of our IRA, 401k, 403b, 457, state retirement plan, what have you, well, the money that you're forced to take out of that account, it's taxable to you as income. Add that on top of your Social Security and add that on top of now your new wages, well, that can push you higher and higher into taxability. And when we're looking at long-term tax planning strategies like Roth conversions, for example, that's something we have to factor in. Well, because now the earned income's higher, meaning the tax bracket could be higher, meaning the future payoff of something like a conversion may be less, right? So it just changes the math on what we do. Not to say you shouldn't do it, it's just we got to plan around it.
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10: Thank you so much for listening to the Retirement Compass Radio Show. 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And, you know, Zach, technology, I mean, we're talking on technology right now. Technology is creeping into almost every aspect of our lives. And there was a release recently, and, you know, maybe a lot of people listening didn't hear this little bit about AI, but OpenAI, which is ChatGPT, has announced that they can now directly connect bank accounts to help. And there's emphasis on help with spending analysis and retirement planning. And the reason why I kind of put that comical emphasis there is because I'm sure that probably frightens a lot of people. I mean, I'm one of those people. I don't want my bank accounts attached to anything. I don't want, you know, I want to go through and type in my password every single time. I don't have it auto-saved. When it comes to my bank, like if I'm buying concert tickets, fine, auto-save my password, but not for my bank. And while this could be highly efficient on the surface, what are the real dangers when people try and let AI self-diagnose their retirement plan?
11: Yeah, so the conversation around AI, financial advising, planning, do I trust it, do I use it, so on and so forth, is definitely an interesting one, and it's one we have regularly internally at Stonebridge. So I love me some ChatGPT. I love me some Gemini. Not specific advice, obviously. You do you. I know Eli's a big fan of Claude. There's a bunch of different models out there. I use them. We use them internally. And they're very, very helpful. But they're not perfect. And I would say the number one overarching problem that I see with people using AI for financial planning is if it's wrong, it presents it to you 100% confident, black and white, this is it. And if you don't know, it's so easy to just miss that. I mean, we'll use it as a reference, you know, as a starting point, for example. Where it shines is obviously language. ChatGPT, Gemini, they're called an LLM, large language model. They were designed for language, writing papers. Hey, make this email sound more spontaneous, right? That's what they were built for. And obviously, we've moved well beyond that, but that's kind of their underlying intent. And it's also amazing at reviewing mass amounts of information, right? I can put in huge amounts of data, every expense I've ever had for the last 5 years, and ask it, how much have I spent on fast food? And it can tell me. It does an amazing job of that. But then asking it, what should I do? That's where it's, okay, questionable, because it doesn't have all the information. It does make mistakes. And analyzing your data, it's very, very good. But I've had many arguments with ChatGPT where we'll be talking about some sort of tax nuance, like here in 2026. And it said, well, and as you know, at the end of 2025, the 2017 Tax Cuts and Jobs Act sunset, meaning the 12% bracket's now 15%. That's factually wrong. That did not happen. July 4th, we passed one big, beautiful bill, and the tax cuts were extended indefinitely, as in until Congress votes on it again, but indefinitely.
10: Yeah.
11: ChatGPT is wrong. Like, it's just straight wrong. And if you call it out and say, no, you're incorrect. One big beautiful bill did pass. Oh, you're right. Sorry. Good catch. My bad. What the change of the math now is, well, yeah, now you admit it. But if I didn't know that, everything I just calculated is wrong. Like, it's just flat wrong. And, you know, that's a danger. I like relying on it for, you know, help me organize, maybe teach me a thing or two, but I'm going to cross-reference it. Like, I'm going to question you. Don't just take it at face value.
10: Well, and on top of that, I mean, AI is very famous for complimenting everything. Oh, great point. Oh, thanks so much. Oh, you know.
11: I've been using Gemini to help with my fitness, weightlifting, cardio, you know, eating, nutrition, all that stuff. And my Gemini got stuck in this loop of, you know, I would like deadlift and I'd be sore. And it's like, yeah, you definitely need to take the next few days off. Don't run at all. Don't do. And I got to a point where I'm like, Gemini, I'm like deadlifting half of my max and taking 2 weeks off. No, like, stop it. I need you to motivate me, not tell me, oh, it's okay. Just stay home. And it does that on the financial side too. It's so agreeable. It's bad. Like, you have to question it, because otherwise, you know, if it's like, hey, I'm $300,000 in debt, my truck payment's $14,000 a month, and I make $8,000 a month, is that okay? It's going to respond with something like, you know, that's not ideal, but you really like your truck. It's not going to say, you're screwed.
10: You're not helping, ChatGPT. Yeah. Come on now.
11: In that example, you might be, but not saying you're screwed, but you know what I mean? Like, it's not going to question you the way you want. Its goal is to be your friend, so you use it more, and OpenAI gets paid more.
10: There you go. Retirement Compass Radio Show continues on. We're talking about the rise, if you will, or at least, you know, just kind of the presence of artificial intelligence, AI, and money management with Zach Vancus. So technology, hey, look, you know, it can organize the chaos, it can write some emails, it can update your LinkedIn profile or whatever. 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I mentioned, I was like, I don't like to connect anything, to let alone, auto-populating passwords. But if somebody's connecting their bank account, let's say that they're getting good answers to financial advice. Let's say that hypothetically that, you've gone down the road and now it's saying, hey, connect your bank account to ChatGPT. For that and for other things, I mean, how big of a concern is privacy and security for somebody that's thinking about, going online with their financial planning?
11: Yeah, it's a subject that I'm not very, very well versed in, the like technical intricacies of the back end of how these AIs work. Obviously, it's a concern, no matter how safe it is, the more things you connect to your bank account, you're opening more doors. You just are. And yeah, those doors can have really, really, really, really, really good locks on it, but it is still a door that didn't used to be there. A. B, the way these LLMs learn and they're trained is based on us. Like it's us interacting with it. And so you putting in information and you asking it questions, your conversations, no, they're not necessarily logged to the point where like somebody working at OpenAI can Google, hey, what's Mike's net worth and how tall is he and how much does he weigh?
10: Too much.
11: But it's kind of in there somewhere and it learns off of information like that. So that, poses a question. How does it work exactly? How is it stored? I don't know, but it's there. Like I can tell you at Stonebridge, like we have, an enterprise level ChatGPT subscription and like there's extra like securities on that. There's things we can't do. Like I can't upload your social security number for security reasons. Like I'm not allowed to do that. That's compliance sake. Because of the privacy side of it and how OpenAI deals with the data. So, I mean, do I know exactly how it works? No, but that's a concern. I don't love it. So it's just something to think about.
10: There's a quote out there from an economist, Richard Baldwin. I had to Google it here. So I guess I'm sort of using AI, but also NVIDIA CEO Jensen Huang said, look, AI won't take your job, but a person who uses AI will. So, I mean, it's changing the way that things happen in the world. But to be quite honest, I mean, there's nothing to replace sitting down and having a conversation with a real person like Zach, like anybody at the team at Stonebridge Wealth Systems, because, that allows you guys to build a custom retirement plan for that person that you're talking to. You know, when you're sitting down and you're asking people questions about what they're future plans are, what their current situation looks like, and all of those questions that go into maybe a first meeting, that's the kind of thing where, actually sitting down and talking with somebody, being there with real folks and actually having a conversation where maybe, Zach, I was just telling you a little bit ago, and I had a conversation the other day with somebody and I said, I think that I'm checking all the boxes. I'm doing really good. I have a toddler, we're putting money away for college. And they asked me, they said, is it a boy or girl? I said, well, it's my little lady. It's my young lady. And they said, great. In the future, you might have to pay for a wedding because that's the tradition. I'm like, oh man, I thought I was doing good. I got college taken care of, or at least part of my plan. And then all of a sudden, here's a massive future expense and I did the math on it. It's like, this is the 2040s. This is years and years from now. But maybe at some point in time,

0: I want to take out this amount. What are the taxes on it? It will answer it, and it'll likely be correct, and that's fine. But it's not going to then follow up with, but what's your Social Security? But what's your pension? But what are you doing for part-time income? Is all of it tax deferred? Do you have any Roth money? What's going to happen when you hit age 73? Do you need all of the money you're taking out? Do you plan to leave it to your kids? Do you plan to leave it to charity? I mean, like, all of these things can make 6 to 7 figures of difference in taxes over the rest of your life. And it's not going to ask you. Like, it's not. It's just going to answer your question and then tell you you look pretty because, again, its goal is to make you happy and be the confirmation bias you want.
1: Right, yeah. Well, I mean, to be quite honest, look, the modern retirement landscape is far too complex to rely on automated, simplified answers that, to be quite honest, I mean, some sort of AI is going to be giving these kind of answers to everybody else out there. 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
1: 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I'm Mike Bauer alongside Zach Vankus of Stonebridge Wealth Systems. And, you know, recently we talked a lot about the core pillars that set Stonebridge apart. I want to pull back the curtain a little bit on something that keeps people from making the call in the first place, and the fact that maybe people are intimidated. You know, taking that first step to meet with a financial advisor can feel incredibly vulnerable. Let's demystify that. What exactly happens during a first visit at Stonebridge?
0: So one of the things that we really like to focus on in that first appointment is we open it up with, of course, niceties, right? But I always open up that meeting with setting a clear agenda of, okay, what does the first meeting look like and what are the next, you know, few meetings look like? Should we get there? The main focus of that first meeting, obviously there's a reason why you're coming in. Like, you have questions. There's something you don't understand. There's something you're worried about. There's something you want to accomplish, what have you. I want to answer as many questions as I can. But unfortunately, the answer to basically every question in personal finance is it depends. And so I want to find out everything that it depends on. And so my number one objective in that first meeting is going to be fact-finding. It's me understanding your whole situation. And, you know, to answer basic questions of, well, when should I take Social Security? There's so much that goes into me answering that I have to know. What's your income? What's your expenses? Do you have any debt? What do you have saved? How long do you plan to work? You know, I need to know all of those things. And so the big objective for that hour to an hour and a half, we budget an hour and a half meeting, is me understanding your entire situation. What's helpful to bring? You know, a lot of people ask that, should I bring anything? Should I do anything ahead of time? The big things that we're going to want to see are going to be statements for your investment accounts. I'm going to want to see tax returns, ideally, the last couple of years. You know, I want to see how is this income hitting the 1040? What taxes are you paying? You know, what opportunities are there for us to try and reduce taxes? I'll need to know what you're paying to know what I can reduce. And then, you know, a lot of the basic numbers. What is your paycheck every month? You know, you'd be surprised. A lot of people don't really know. Or they know, you know, well, I get, you know, X dollars in the bank account. Okay, well, what are you paying

0: for health insurance? What are you putting away in retirement? What are you putting into an HSA or an FSA? Or right, like those are all things that I need to know and can make significant differences. Expenses, I would say, are the number one. If you're going to prep for the meeting, expenses. That's the one question that just trips people up. And everyone thinks, oh, that's so, you know, that's so easy. I spend $3,000 a month. Do you? Do me a favor. Pull your bank statements for the last year. Add it up, divide it by 12. What's the average? Like, yeah, I believe, and most people when they say, you know, oh, it's about $2,000-$3,000, they're right in their normal expenses, right? Got to pay my mortgage, got to pay my car bill, got to pay my insurance, got to pay electric, gas, food, et cetera. But then they leave out, you know, everything else. Oh, random doctor's visit popped up. Oh, got to take the dog to the vet. Oh, got to, you know, life's consistent inconsistencies are real. And if we never count those, we're going to grossly underestimate what you need for income. And based on all that information, like that's where we'll compile all of this. And between the first and second meeting is where we'll put together a very detailed, customized plan of, okay, here's everything you told me. These are your numbers. These aren't estimates. These aren't hypotheticals. This is your life. And we're going to show it to you in a way you probably haven't seen before. And we'll explain it to you, you know, as best we can. And I think explaining it using your numbers and your life, a lot of people just understand it a lot better than, you know, hypothetical for examples, because it's you, it's your situation, and you can visualize it a lot better. That second meeting, we'll, you know, present what we found, what we think we need to do, the areas we can improve, and then, you know, the conversation continues from there at that point.
1: 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That's good to know, though. Bring your expenses, you know, because I'm sure that you probably feel like people have a need to you know, to have everything already wrapped up and perfected before they bring it to you. But that's a lot of, you know, you don't always have a perfectly organized box of tax returns and statements. Nope. 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
1: Thank you so much for listening to the Retirement Compass radio show. I'm Mike Bauer, consumer advocate, and I'm joined today by financial advisor from Stonebridge Wealth Systems, Zach Vankis. And Zach, let's talk about some rich people that make some bad decisions or end up in a bad spot. I'm a big sports fan. I want to look at some elite athletes who've earned millions of dollars, because we, you know, we've all heard the stories. You know, every time there's a big contract signed, you see that giant number with however many millions or hundreds of millions of dollars. But You also often hear stories about people who were in that situation who ended up ultimately facing devastating financial collapses. What can the everyday retiree learn from, you know, for something like that that maybe isn't relatable in terms of, okay, I'm never going to make $100 million playing a game on a field or on a court or on ice or something like that. But what can the everyday retiree learn from high-profile stories about actually protecting what we've built on our own through years of hard work?
0: Mm-hmm. Yeah, it's an unfortunate reality that I don't remember the exact statistic, but people who come into massive windfalls of money, whether it's inheritance, lottery, athletes, movie stars, you know, finding it on the side of the road, what have you, almost all of them, they lose it all. And like with lottery winners specifically, they end up worse off than had they never won it. And most people hear that, that's not possible. Like if I won... if I won $10 million, you know, I'd be the one smart guy. I'd be the one that would end up growing it. And I don't know what those guys are doing. I wouldn't ever do that, says all of the people that also lost all of the money. I would say the thing that people can relate, you know, you ask, what can people actually relate to? Because I'm not going to make $100 million playing football. I mean, I got a pretty good arm. I can throw, but I probably won't. And it's the reason why these people run into the issue just as much as the everyday American does is it's lifestyle creep. Like it's the number one issue that I see as people progress through their working career. It's lifestyle creep. You know, I saw a statistic that it was a majority of Americans making over $200,000 a year live paycheck to paycheck. And to those of you listening who make $50,000 a year and are paycheck to paycheck are thinking, how is that even possible? If I had an extra $150,000 a year, I mean, my life would be perfect. And it's lifestyle creep. It's people naturally, you know, if you go to the car dealership and you get pre-qualified and you can spend up to $850 a month, what do you think the average person's car payment's going to be? $850.
1: Yeah, $850 a month, yeah.
0: Oh, they're not going to they're not going to walk out of there with a $500 a month car. Now some will, but majority they don't. And so you were living on this $50,000 salary today and you're making ends meet, you're living paycheck to paycheck, and then let's say you get that raise to 70. Okay, well, you know, I'm going to get a little nicer car. Mine's getting really old. I got an old Toyota Camry. It's broken down and got problems with it. I'm going to get a new Camry because I can afford. I got approved for $850 a month. I'm going to get a brand new Camry. And, you know, I'm going to do some work at the house and you know, now I can afford to go out to eat a little more often. And suddenly $70,000 is gone. And you're paycheck to paycheck again. You should have $20,000 lying around, but you don't because you will grow to fill the money. Okay, you get raised to 100, and you see where I'm going. You get to a point of you have $200,000 a year in income, and you've grown the car payments, you've grown the house payments, you've grown the eating out budget, you have put your kids in private school. You know, whatever you've done, you have found a way to create 200,000 obligations. Even though you were getting by on 50, you'll fill it. Okay, we look at the athletes, just add a couple zeros. It's the exact same, that's exactly what they're doing. The problem that like an athlete, lottery winner, inheritance has is it's not lifestyle creep over the course of years, it's once. You get the $10 million check and you think, man, I got $10 million, I'm gonna go buy $1 million house. You know, and the other not right. Like, well, you just blew 10% of it in a day.
1: And your $10 million isn't really $10 million because $10 million plus taxes equals way less than that.
0: Well, and people think, you know, money, like $10 million is an unimaginable fortune. Like if you were to imagine, you know, for those of you listening that are in your 60s, add up the salary that you were paid every year your entire life. You've probably had millions of dollars flow through your fingers in 60, 70 years. Like, you know, people think, oh, if I had $10 million, I'd be awesome. I mean, if you spend $70,000 a year for a 30-year retirement, that's over $2 million. Like, and that's not considering inflation. Like $70,000 a year today will not be $70,000 30 years from now, not even close. And, you know, you get this windfall and it's, well, I'm going to blow half of it or three quarters of it. And I'm going to save the other $1 million. I'm going to triple my monthly expenses and I'll be good for the rest of my life. No, no, you won't. Like, you won't. You're going to grow to fill it. And, you know, unfortunately, one-time windfalls, it, you know, your $200,000 salary you've grown to hopefully continues, but that one-time payment, doesn't. It's done. Yeah. It's over. It's not coming back.
1: You know, you often hear these stories about, you know, somebody gets drafted in a professional sport and the first thing, and it's a wonderful thing that they do. I wanted to buy my mom a house, or I wanted to buy my dad a house, or I wanted to take care, you know, you take care of the family and okay, that's great, but that's also, you know, that's a significant portion of that insane amount of money that they're making. You're listening to The Retirement Compass with Zach Venkus joining us. And Zach, I want to talk a little bit about, not necessarily, you know, somebody who gets drafted, but a professional boxer. Everybody knows Iron Mike Tyson. Mike Tyson, he had a bunch of, like, you know, legal issues and all that, but let's talk about his financial issues, because this is a guy who at one point in time was making $35 million a fight, and still ended up filing for bankruptcy. I mean, he bought mansions and cars. He had tigers in the backyard. I remember the movie Hangover. He's got tigers. That's actually real. That's not a movie thing. He's, you know, jewelry and expensive purchases. And of course, for him, a lot of legal fees. But, you know, for somebody making $35 million a fight at one point in time to end up filing for bankruptcy, I think probably blows a lot of people's minds.
0: Yeah. And it, you know, it comes down to, you'll always find a way to spend the money. We live in a capitalist consumer society. You know, everyone's motivation is to get money from you. Like, that's what makes the world go round. And I can't remember where I saw it. Somebody was saying, like, you know, if you make, you live a modest life, you can make $60,000, $70,000 a year and have everything. You know, you can own a home, you can buy a car, you can put food on the table. Everything above that, you're not doing more things, but you're spending more money. Like, Mike, you and I, between segments, we're talking about, you know, I have a nice Citizen dive watch here. It's like a couple hundred bucks. I can easily go drop $1 million on a Rolex. Does it do more than my watch? Nope, it doesn't, right? My current house that I live in, I could go buy a $5 million house. You know, probably have more rooms and be a bigger lawn to mow, but, like, it's still a house, right? Like, what's the difference between a $100,000 car and a $2 million car? The logo, you know, maybe it's more carbon fiber. But, like,
1: but Zach, I mean, even with that example, you think about it, okay, you go and buy a bigger house and, you know, you got a bigger lawn to mow and you kind of make that joke. But before, you've already got a, you know, a push mower. Now you've got to buy a riding mower, or you got to, now you're paying for somebody to mow your lawn because it's so dang big. You know, like, they, in addition to that, there's all these other expenses too that a lot of times people don't think of.
0: Yeah, my $1 million Rolex, I got to insure that thing. I don't even know what insurance on a $1 million watch would cost. You got to service it. I think servicing a Swiss watch is like thousands of dollars, and you have to mail it to Switzerland. Like, and it just adds up, right? Well, I got to put it somewhere. I got to get a nice watch box to display, right? It, all these things that you suddenly need to have, because obviously, when you were making $70,000 a year, this was all insanity. But I promise you, you'll find a way to justify it. Like, most people do. That's why it's important to have some kind of a plan of if that, and you see there are, you know, professional athletes that make it out wildly wealthy. Like, I think Rob Gronkowski is an example, and he was like, yeah, my goal when I made it to the league, you know, I know the average player is only there 2 years. And so my goal is to get enough money in savings that if I just left tomorrow, I could just live off the interest or the advertising revenue I get from doing commercials. That's all I need.
1: Shots fired at Rob Gronkowski here, but nobody's also confused him with a smart dude ever. Like, that's not...
0: No,
1: but he had a smart plan. At least in that element, very smart.
0: Yeah, and he is like the definition of frat bro. But like, he famously has basically never touched any of his NFL money. Like, he basically put everything away and saved it all. And now if he needs to withdraw $1 million a year in interest, he probably can, because he had the plan. He saved it. He invested it. He grew it. He knew what was... the money will stop coming. And that's a good example. Whether it's a one-time lottery, it will stop, you know, immediately. If you're a professional athlete, it will come to an end one day. And if you're just a normal person making $70,000 a year, you will retire one day, or hopefully, or you won't be able to work. Like, it, the money truck will stop coming. The paycheck will stop, and you have to know what you're going to do when that day comes, because it's happening.
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1: 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Zach, for decades, the gold standard of retirement planning was this 4% rule. And we've heard that. We've talked about it on this show. You've probably talked about it with almost everybody that you have in your office. But that was then, and this is now. So that was a rule that was built years and years ago in the mid-90s for a world that really no longer exists. So can we go back into the Wayback Machine a little bit and go back? Where did the 4% rule come from? We've been hearing about it now for 30-plus years. And to, you know, before we break it down, why did it work so well for so long?
0: So the 4% rule, the basis of it, for those that don't know, is simply once you get to retirement, you know, you invest it, your portfolio, you had a nest egg of $1 million, and you invest it in a 50-50 or 60-40, you know, between stocks and bonds split, and you take 4% or $40,000 a year out, and you can take it out every year for the rest of your life, and you'll never run out of money. Seems easy. Like if I know I can live on $40,000 plus Social Security, just get my way to $1 million and I'm done. That's retirement planning. That's all I need to know.
1: That's easy. Cool. It's done.
0: Easy enough. ChatGPT could have told you to do that. Not specific advice. So that's what the 4% rule states. Now, the guy that founded the 4% rule, he later revised it and he increased it to, you know, it could be a higher amount and then, well, it could be a lower amount. And it keeps changing. And the reason why is the landscape is changing. A, people are living longer. You know, the number one reason why Social Security is so stressed right now is A, mismanagement, but B, when Social Security came out in the 30s, you had to be 65 to take it. And life expectancy was 60. So the average person never lived to see it. And now you're on it for 20, 30 years. Your retirement nest egg is the same situation. People are still retiring in their early to mid 60s is the goal. And yet, life expectancy is not 60 anymore. It's not 65. It's not 70. It's higher than 70. And the IRS put out a thing. You know, yes, life expectancy in America is what? 74, 76, 78, something like that for, you know, men and females are a couple years more because we do more dumb stuff. But yeah, life expectancy is 70-something. So, okay, well, we only have to have my money last for 10 years. The IRS put out a study. If you have a couple, both of which have lived to the age of 65, odds are one of you will make it to 90. Like your life expectancy is not 70, we'll call it five. That's averaging everyone that passed away, you know, infant more passing away, children, like that's dragging that average down. If you've made it to 65 with decent long, you know, health, yeah, statistically, one of you is going to make it to 90. And so you've got to get this to last 30 years. 40 years, you know, if you make it to 100, that's becoming more and more and more of a thing now and could continue to, I mean, life expectancies continue to trickle up. So you have a lot longer time horizon to deal with. Tax landscapes change. You know, if all your money's in a 401k, well, guess what? It's all taxable to you. Guess what? It's going to push your Medicare premiums higher. Guess what? More of your Social Security is taxable. Additionally, I'd say the number one change is just what the bond market's been doing in recent times. You know, for the longest time, it was easy. Stocks, if stocks went up, bonds went down. And if stocks went down, bonds went up. Half your portfolio was always doing okay. So in those bad years, because stock market's not flat, you know, it's up and down. Yes, it averages up, but there's down years. In those down years, well, half your portfolio, if it's half bonds, is still making money. Just take your $40,000 a year out of the bonds. You'll be good. It all comes out in the wash. Only, you know, 2022, we saw a perfect example of it. Stocks were down 18%, bonds were down 15%.
1: That's not supposed to happen based on the textbooks.
0: Yeah, like your portfolio just dropped, we'll call it easy math, 20%, and you're still taking $40,000 out of now an $800,000 portfolio. That's different math. So it opens you up to what's called sequence of returns risk, where if you have significant market declines in the first 5 years of retirement, you know, odds are you may not be able to recover from it if you're just relying solely on, you know, flat withdrawal rate, and why you need to start building in, okay, well, what's the plan going to be if the market goes down? Do I have a backup? Do I have alternatives? Are there other fixed income instruments? That's where sitting down with somebody like a Stonebridge to help put together a more detailed plan comes in. Because yeah, there's I'm not sitting here saying it's all doom and gloom. There's alternatives to the 4% rule is the key outcome of this.
1: You know, so Zach, when you mentioned significant market declines within those first 5 years of retirement, how do you help people plan? I mean, because you don't know when the next COVID is going to come by and all of a sudden some, you know, some unbelievably I feel like this is an email now, unprecedented times we live in, right? That phrase that we heard so much. But I mean, if somebody retired in 2019, they're probably, you know, in a much different situation than somebody who's retiring today. Mm-hmm. How do you, not necessarily, you know, this isn't about timing the market, but how do you build plans that are resilient through whatever the world throws at us?
0: Yeah, it comes down, the big thing is it's cash flow, it's income planning, and tax planning. You know, it's why previously in the show we had talked about what does the first meeting look like, and I kind of drilled on the expenses quite a bit. It's figuring out what are your expenses in retirement going to be reasonably, and add in a buffer. You know, if you want to go on vacation a year, okay, let's plan for that. Like, have a goal. I'm not just saying beans and rice, but have a goal. Okay, let's say it's I'm going to spend $5,000 a month. Okay, or $8,000 a month is my retirement goal. And we're going to look and say, okay, well, he's getting, you know, $2,000 from Social Security and she's getting $2,000 from, or $3,000 from Social Security. Okay. Combined, there's $5,000. She was a, you know, a teacher. Maybe she gets $1,000 a month from, you know, NPERS pension, right? Okay. Now we're at $6,000 a month. I got to find $2,000 a month. How do I do that? Well, that's where we say, okay, of the $1 million nest egg, in this example, let's carve off a portion of that and put it into some fixed income instrument, whether that's an income annuity, whether that's something like structured notes, something that can get us that $2,000 a month, not reliant on market volatility. Okay, we take, you know, however much money, $200,000 out that goes into an income annuity, for example. Not specific advice, I'm just throwing out numbers here, but take $200,000 out, throw in an income annuity that gives us $2,000 a month, boom, there's my $8,000. I don't care what the stock market does now. It can drop 60% wow. tomorrow.
1: Yeah.
0: And guess what? Your mortgage is paid, lights are on, food's on the table, and if we budgeted a vacation, you're still going on vacation. We're good. Like, doesn't matter. The rest of the $800,000 that's invested, that's icing. Like, that's just cherry on top. If the market drops, my livelihood is not based on Wall Street. I have built an income plan that I can rely on my assets, my plan, and not hopefully Coca-Cola is up tomorrow. Otherwise, I don't get to eat, right? Like, right. That's not a position we want to be in.
1: Well, unfortunately, we don't have time. 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
6: Iran peace talks hit new tension. I'm Angelo Bavaro, Fox News. President Trump is condemning Israel's strikes against Hezbollah targets in Beirut, as he claims a peace deal could be signed today.
7: The president wrote this morning's attack on Beirut should not have happened, particularly on a special day when we are so close to a peace deal with Iran. He says that Israel does have a right to defend itself against threats, but the attack it was responding to was very small and meaningless, he writes. Nobody was hurt, injured, or killed. Now, this comes a couple of hours after the IDF came out and said that they did strike parts of Beirut today in response to Hezbollah's fire towards Israeli territory, saying they're not going to tolerate this kind of fire into their territory.
6: Fox's Aisha Hosni. The judge in the Carmelo Anthony trial is speaking out about a controversial decision that he made.
8: One of the most controversial parts was, in fact, the judge's order to ban cameras from the courtroom, but he is standing by that decision. In an interview with a local Dallas station, Collin County Judge John Roach Jr. says barring cameras and live streaming from Anthony's trial was necessary, saying in part, quote, I'll tell you why. My primary goal in every case is to make sure the defendant and the prosecution get a fair trial, period. And he goes on to say, I know I made people mad, but I'm not here to make them happy either. As many of our viewers know, Carmelo Anthony was sentenced to 35 years last week after the jury quickly found him guilty. Judge Roach says the media's right to know about the trial is extremely important, but he does believe the public knew what was going on.
6: Fox's Madison Scarpino. Businesses in downtown Geneva have boarded up their storefronts ahead of planned anti-G7 protests. Authorities have imposed security measures as President Trump and other leaders attend that summit of leading nations starting tomorrow. 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
9: The city of Omaha has officially taken ownership from Union Pacific Railroad of a 25-acre property in north downtown, where Union Omaha's new professional soccer stadium and other development will be. And Governor Pillen announces FEMA has approved a fire management assistance grant to help cover costs associated with fighting the South Fork Fire in northwest Nebraska near Fort Robinson State Park. In addition to the community of Crawford, the fires threatened historically significant structures, wildlife, and other critical resources. The fire's grown to over 32,000 acres, and new evacuation orders have been issued. Areas of South Highland Road, west from Cottonwood Road to Highway 20, heading back east to Cottonwood Road, were given go status, meaning residents should leave the area immediately. As of yesterday, just under 500 people were actively working the fire. I'm David Martin.
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10: Looking at a sunny and windy day with a high of 75, with gusts as high as 20 miles per hour. Calming down this evening with a low of 55. Sunny start to your work week with a high of 81. Temperatures cool to 60 Monday evening with a 20% chance of showers in the overnight. Tuesday, mostly sunny with a high of 83. That's your forecast. I'm Patrick Kelly.
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Hey, you've tuned into The Weekend with Michael Brown. Glad to have you joining the program today. So it is Saturday morning, and the first trillionaire in human history woke up in Texas today. SpaceX closed its first trading day yesterday on Friday at $160.95 a share. That's up about 19% or so from its $135 initial public offering price, putting the company's market cap at somewhere north of $2 trillion and Musk's net worth at a roughly $1.14 trillion. It's the largest IPO in the history of capitalism. And it took less than 24 hours for the people who understand the least about how wealth works in this country, or for that matter, anywhere in the world, to tell you the most about what should be done with his newfound wealth. So this morning, or this afternoon, or wherever you are, let's do something the wealth tax crowd never does. Let's actually think it through, because the entire progressive frame, the entire socialist Marxist frame, rests on one single buried assumption, and one that, once you pull that assumption out into the broad daylight, the whole structure collapses. That's what we're going to do. As long as it takes me this morning, that's what we're going to do. It is The Weekend with Michael Brown. Text line, we got rules of engagement. The text line's open, 33103 on your message app. You can TMA, tell me anything, or AMA, ask me anything. 33103, keyword Mike or Michael. You can go follow me on social media, pretty much all at Michael D. Brown. You can find them anywhere at Michael D. Brown. And then I have a real big favor to ask, and that is, please go subscribe to the Substack. And it's free, doesn't cost you anything. I mean, if you want to make a contribution, you can, but that's totally up to you. It's going to remain free. But there's one story that I want you to pay attention to. It's not the latest story. That's probably more of a local story. Although if you have mass transit in your area, you might want to read it, because I guarantee you the things happening in your city and your state. But if you skip down to the second story about how many days Congress has worked since the first of the year, and how many days that Donald Trump has played golf. Yeah, we break that down. And I want you to read through that story, because you hear a lot about Trump golfing. And I've never had a problem with any president. Barack Obama. If Obama wanted to go golfing, I don't care. If Joe Biden, remember Joe would go out to the beach in Rehoboth in Maryland, and he'd get on a chaise lounge, and he'd sit there, the old fart, in his chaise lounge with the umbrella, a book on his chest, half asleep, didn't know where he was or what he was doing. I didn't care, because I know how it works when presidents go on vacation. And when they go on vacation, the office is always with them, and they're always doing something. Now, Biden might have been a little bit of an exception to that, but I promise you that everybody, with the exception of Biden, Obama, Bush, Clinton, Reagan, Nixon, they all took their offices with them. But anyway, I'd like for you to go read that story. The Substack, I'm kind of burying the lead here, the Substack is at heckofajob.com, heckofajob.com. 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And then read through that article, because I think you would really like that article. I think it'll give you some ammo next time your brother-in-law or somebody is talking about how hard Congress works. You can say, well, actually, let me tell you about this. So go subscribe to it right now, heckofajob.com, heck of a job. So back to the new trillionaire. Before we get to who deserves it, because that's what the left is telling us, who deserves to have $1 trillion? You have to actually feel the size of that number, because nobody screaming about it since yesterday has any idea what they're looking at. Bloomberg put it about as well as anyone. $1 billion is enough to spend $27,000 a day for a 100-year lifetime. $1 billion. $1 trillion is about $27 million a day, every day, for an entire century.
$27 million a day for 100 years. Now, let's run it the other directions. Because when you run it the other direction, every other direction tells you something different. Let's count it in time. 1 million seconds is about 11 and a half days. 1 billion seconds is more than 31 and a half years. That's like a working career, right? But 1 trillion seconds? 1 trillion seconds is 31,700 years. To start a clock ticking off 1 trillion seconds, you'd have to go back past the last ice age, past the cave paintings, before agriculture, before the wheel, before riding. That's the gap between 1 billion and 1 trillion. The difference between your career and the entire span of human civilization several times over. That's counting it in time. Let's count it in distance. If you stack 1 trillion $1 bills and the pile reaches roughly 68,000 miles into the sky, you'd go to the moon and most of the way back. If you laid those $1 bills, 1 trillion of them, end to end, you could wrap the Earth's equator nearly 4,000 times. That's in distance. So we counted it in time, we counted it in distance. Let's count it against a nation. $1 trillion is larger than the entire annual economic output, the entire gross domestic product of all but about 19 countries on this earth. Only 19 countries have GDPs that surpass $1 trillion, ranging from, obviously, the United States to the Netherlands. So Elon Musk's paper net worth this morning rivals the total yearly production of nations like Switzerland or the Netherlands, every factory, every farm, every office, every worker for a full year. For a full year, because obviously GDP is measured in a year, and Musk this morning has $1 trillion, like right now. Well, actually $1.14 trillion. But I want you to hold that scale in your head, because that scale cuts both ways. And those on the left only ever show you one side of that scale. Yeah, it's an almost incomprehensible amount of wealth for one man to hold on paper. But it's also an incomprehensible amount of value to have created. And that's the half that the left never mentions. Because a number this big did not get extracted from the economy. A number this big is what it looks like when somebody adds something the size of a small country's entire economy to the world's economy. So the question isn't, how dare that one person have that? I actually think that the better question is, what did the rest of us get in exchange for that $1 trillion? And the answer is, well, we got reusable rockets. We got global internet. We got an electric car industry that didn't exist before. And are you ready? We got 4,400 brand new millionaires who were standing in the kitchen when it all got baked. Which gets me to the fixed pie fallacy. This is the lie underneath every tax the rich sermon that every lefty has been squealing since this IPO closed yesterday. It's the Weekend with Michael Brown. Text lines open 33103. Don't forget, go subscribe to the Substack, heckofajob.com. Read that story about how often Congress doesn't work. I'll be right back.

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15: Hey, welcome back to The Weekend with Michael Brown. Glad to have you with me. Text line's always open, 33103, keyword Micro Michael. So today is, I'm broadcasting live on Saturday, June 13th. So we're getting close to halfway through the year. How many days so far this year have you worked? 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And don't get me wrong. 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Let's talk about the fixed pie fallacy. Here's the assumption. When Pocahontas, when old crazy senator from Massachusetts, Elizabeth Warren, says this, and I quote, "The typical American household would have to work more than 11 million years to make Elon Musk's level of wealth." Or when the genius over on X says, "Instead of having it accumulate to one person," they're both telling you, whether they know it or not, and I don't think they do, they're trying to tell you that the economy is just, you know, your mom's apple pie she baked, a single pie of, you know, a fixed size. And if Musk's slice is enormous, then your slice of the pie must be smaller. And Musk took it. He must have taken it. Where else would that slice that big come from? That is the oldest economic error there is, and it is simply, factually, mathematically wrong. It's a lie. The economy is not a pie. The economy is the kitchen. The total amount of wealth in the world is not fixed. It is baked continuously. When I say the entire amount of wealth in the world is not fixed, have you ever just stopped about the logic in that statement? What is the wealth in the world today compared to 100 years ago? Well, of course it's more. So that means the world's economy, and particularly the United States economy, is a really fancy kitchen. It's not fixed. It's being baked continuously. And the people who bake it are people like you and me who work and produce something, people who figure out how to combine labor, capital, and ideas into things that other people want. In 1980, for example, the global economy produced about $11 trillion in goods and services. 1980. 2026, it's over $100 trillion in real terms. So where did the extra $89 trillion come from? Nobody took it from anybody. It did not exist. It was created. And Musk's trillion-dollar wealth is the clearest example you will ever see. 24 years ago, SpaceX was, in Elon Musk's own words at the opening bell yesterday, just, quote, "a little company that started in a warehouse in El Segundo." That's in California. There was no $1 trillion sitting in a vault somewhere just waiting to be distributed or handed out to Elon Musk. The launch industry that he disrupted was a government contractor cartel charging $400 million for every single launch. SpaceX drove the cost of putting a kilogram into orbit, drove it down by roughly a factor of 20. Starlink, another one of his companies, that put high-speed internet on a cattle ranch out in the middle of nowhere in Montana. It put internet on a fishing boat out in the middle of the Pacific. It actually put the internet on the front line trench in Ukraine. Those are places that no cable company could ever run a line. None of that value existed before. Elon Musk didn't move this pie around the table. Elon Musk built a new kitchen, and he went to baking. So when Senator Elizabeth Warren says it would take a household 11 million years to earn that, she thinks she's exposing some sort of crime. You know what she's really doing? She's actually confessing the truth and completely missing it. Elon Musk didn't earn it the way a household earns a salary, because he didn't do what a household does. A typical American household, doing valuable work, it is valuable, captures the value of that work in a paycheck. I capture the value of what I do 6 days a week, part of what I do 6 days a week, in a paycheck. Now, I catch some other money because I'm in the kitchen baking some other things that completely separate and apart from the radio. A household doing valuable work, again, captures that value in their paychecks. An entrepreneur who creates something that didn't even exist captures a sliver of the value he creates for everybody else. And the size of that entrepreneur's fortune is a measure of how much value he created for them. So the $1 trillion isn't what he took away from the world that he took from somebody else. It's the tip the world left him for the dinner that he baked in that kitchen. I want you to think about the producer, not the parasite. Who actually creates the jobs? The progressive cartoon cast the billionaire, and I guess now the trillionaire, as a dragon on some sort of hoard of gold. But a dragon's gold is inert. A dragon hoarding gold sits in a cave doing nothing. Musk's wealth does exactly the opposite of sitting in a cave. It is almost entirely deployed, locked into the productive machinery of companies that employ people and make things. Sit for a moment and think about that. Every person that every one of these companies that is employed by Elon Musk's, forget about what they just made on paper. We'll get to that in a minute. But I want you to think about just the salary that all those people that Musk employs, everybody from literally the rocket scientist to the custodian, they get a paycheck in addition to some stock options. But I just want to talk about their paycheck for a second. They get their paycheck, and what do they do? Well, let's just take the custodian, for example. Maybe he's driving an old beat-up pickup, and he saves up, and he finally gets some money to buy a new pickup, or maybe a new used pickup. New to him, but it's used. That means he paid somebody the value that they agreed upon for that pickup. That grew the economy. That was a transaction that helped the economy grow. The custodian has to eat. He takes his paycheck. He has utilities. He takes his paycheck. He has taxes. He has all sorts of things that he has to pay, and he takes his paycheck and he does that, and that helps the economy grow. Not even getting to what he may have made on paper. Look at what that capital that Musk invested, what it did. Let's talk about that next. I'll be right back. It's The Weekend with Michael Brown.
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11: News. I'm Carmen Roberts. The president says the U.S. and Iran will sign a deal within hours.
12: President Trump telling Fox News this will take place electronically, and then a week from now there is expected to be an in-person signing that could take place somewhere in Europe.
11: Fox's Trey Yingston in Tel Aviv. Iran has not confirmed when it will sign a memorandum of understanding. A plane crashed this afternoon in Missouri, killing all 12 people on board. Authorities still on the scene. Knicks fever explodes in New York, ending a 53-year drought for the title. The celebrations turned chaotic and violent overnight, though.
13: In total, at least 63 arrests were made. Officers in riot gear and police horses were deployed for crowd control.
11: Fox's Chandley Painter. 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

Hey, welcome back to The Weekend with Michael Brown. 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

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You just search for a station in Denver with the call letters KOA. KOA. Hit that as a preset. It's at 850 AM, 94.1 FM, 850 KOA in Denver. And then you can stream me live Monday through Friday from 9 to noon Mountain Time. Yeah, you can do your own time zone calculation. I don't get paid to do that. We're talking about Musk's $1 trillion and how the left is going just bat crap crazy over it because, oh my gosh, that money could be spent for this or this or that. I mean, I've heard everything under the sun that they all want to spend Musk's $1 trillion. Why don't we spend your $1 trillion or your $1 million? Why don't we just take all your wealth and just spend it on something? They're the parasites. You and I are the producers. And what we do actually creates jobs. Even if you earn a salary or you have a contract like I do, I create a job. You know how I create a job? Because, well, the fact that I'm sitting here today means that there has to be somebody in Los Angeles that's running the program, producing the program for me. I have to have engineers that make sure that everything works. The company has to have those. People get employed because this is all part of a giant kitchen. And that kitchen is the economy, and we're baking things every single day. But look at what that capital that Elon Musk just accumulated and the capital he's been spending, look at what it actually built. SpaceX employs, I don't know, I think around 22,000 people directly. Tesla employs more than 125,000. And these aren't make-work jobs. They are some of the most sought-after engineering and manufacturing jobs in the entire country. And then there's the part that the dragon hoarding his gold story can never explain. Yesterday, on Friday, that same wealth creation event made other people rich. The initial public offering, the IPO, turned more than 4,400 current and former SpaceX employees into millionaires. Out of a 22,000-person workforce, many of them engineers, because they took below market pay for years, betting that their equity stake in the company would one day be worth something. About 400 of those 4,400 are now worth more than $100 million. Hey, Elizabeth Warren, should we take some of their money? They're not a trillionaire, but they're worth more than $100 million. And it wasn't just the executives. The new millionaires run from literally the engineers to the cafeteria workers to the custodians who all held stock options. I want to put a human face on it because it destroys the fixed pie lie being pushed by the Marxists and the communists and the socialists. Well, I'm sorry. Let me just use a single word. Putting a human face on it destroys the fixed pie lie being pushed by Democrats. Juan Hernandez. You want to meet Juan? Juan had never even heard of SpaceX when he took a welding job. He said, and somebody interviewed him, just another contract job. Just over 10 years later, his roughly 6,500 shares were worth more than $1 million at the close on Friday. A welder. So answer me this, Senator Warren. Answer me this, all you Democrats. Who did Juan take his $1 million from? Whose slice of the pie got smaller so a welder in South Texas could suddenly become a millionaire? The answer? Nobody. Because again, it is not a pie. It's a new kitchen. And Juan was in the kitchen. Musk got richer, and Juan got richer in the same event, from the same act of creation. This is not a wealth transfer. This is wealth creation. And it is the single thing that no command and control economy, no communist economy, no wealth tax that Elizabeth Warren and Bernie Sanders keep pushing, no confiscation scheme, no redistribution scheme has ever once managed to produce. You cannot redistribute your way to a welder's $1 million. You can only build your way there.
And don't forget this. Elizabeth Warren's actual policy move this week was to beg the Securities and Exchange Commission to delay Musk's initial public offering entirely. She didn't want it to take place. Now, strip away all the rhetoric and think about what this dumb butt senator was asking for. She wanted to stop the day that made Juan Hernandez a millionaire. She wanted to do it, she told the SEC, in the name of protecting the little guy. Wait a minute. She tried to slam the door on the little guy's single best payday of his life. That is the entire progressive ideology in one gesture. They are so determined to prevent anybody from getting too rich, whatever the hell that means, that they would rather nobody get rich at all. Producers and parasites. Democrats have turned into parasites. Redistributionists, Marxists, socialists, communists. But I'm not done. Oh, I'm just getting wound up. This thing about the tax con. Oh, you know, you've heard the trope. Come on, say it with me. One, two, three. Well, Michael, they don't pay their fair share. This is the load-bearing wall of the entire leftist house. So let's just take it apart, brick by brick. And let's take it apart with the Internal Revenue Service's own numbers. The newest available, tax year 2023. These were released just a few weeks ago after the shutdown delayed them. Here is who actually pays the federal income tax in this country. Are you ready? Write this down. Get your crayons and Big Chief tablets out and write it down. The top 1% of earners, those with incomes above $675,000, those are the 1%ers. They paid almost 40%, 38.4, of all federal income taxes. The top 1% are paying 38.4% of all federal income taxes. The top 10% paid roughly 72% of all federal income taxes while earning about half the income. 49.4% of total income, 72% of the tax. The top 50% of all taxpayers paid 97% of all federal income taxes. The bottom 50%, oh, they paid a whopping 3%. Mark that on the podcast. Mark that in your notes. Mark that somewhere. And think about it one more time. Half the country pays 97 cents of every income tax dollar. The other half pays 3 pennies. And the people collecting 3 pennies on the dollar are the ones standing on stage screaming that the people paying the other 97 cents are not paying their fair share. I have asked for decades on air. Tell me what the fair share is. If it's 97%? Or is it 3%? Nobody can ever answer the question. What is the fair share? Now, it actually gets worse for the Democrats' argument. This country has the most progressive tax system in the developed world. And it has become more progressive over time, not less progressive. Since 2001, for the past quarter of a century, the share of income taxes paid by the top 5% rose from 52% to 61%. The top 1% share has more than doubled since the 1980s. And every time they cut the top marginal rates, the rich end up paying a larger share of the total, not a smaller one, because lower rates unlock more economic activity, more realized gains, more taxable income. The data has been pointing the exact same freaking direction for 40 years, and they have never once let it interrupt the sermon they keep preaching you. And there's one more part of the sermon that I want to address, and it's the con
that Warren Buffett started all the way back, almost 20 years ago, 19 years ago, Warren Buffett started this con, and I want to rip it apart. It's the Weekend with Michael Brown. Text lines open, 33103, keyword Michael. 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That'll really make your blood boil. 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I'll be right back.

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10: 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The Situation with Michael Brown. Once you find that, hit that subscribe button and then leave a five-star review. Not because we're a five-star program. Hell's bells, we're a negative five-star program. But leave a five-star review because that helps us with the algorithm that determines where you are in the rankings, which means we can spread the podcast even further. So subscribe to the podcast, The Situation with Michael Brown. Once you hit that subscribe button, that will download all 5 days of the weekday program and the weekend program. So go get that done right now. So let's go to the Buffett Con. This has been around since 2007. I bet I bitch and moan about this at least once or twice, well, maybe more than that, probably four or five times a year. It's the granddaddy of all the tropes. It's the one that Warren Buffett launched, and the left has been milking this since 2007. Buffett famously claimed one time that he paid a total tax rate of 17.7%, while the average rate for the people in his office in Omaha was 32.9%, and that his secretary therefore paid a higher rate than he did. Well, Bernie Sanders and Elizabeth Warren, two presidents and 10,000 cable pundits, have run with that ever since. Here's the part they never explain. Because explaining it kills the argument. Warren Buffett pays a low rate for one simple reason. When he was CEO of Berkshire Hathaway, he paid himself a modest $100,000 salary. The bulk of his income came from dividends, long-term capital gains, which are taxed at a much lower rate than ordinary income. Now, wait a minute. Why are capital gains taxed at a lower rate? Not as a favor to the rich, oh, trust me, for three very real reasons. Now, I still hate capital gains, and I still think we should quit punishing people for investing, taking a risk, or saving money. But the three reasons they're taxed at a lower rate, I want you to understand. One, it's already been taxed once. Corporate profits are taxed at the company level, 21% federal, before even a single dime reaches a shareholder as a dividend or the appreciation of a piece of paper they hold as a stock share. The capital gains rate is the second bite. Buffett's 17.7% is layered on top of the corporate tax Berkshire already paid. You stack them, and his real rate on that income is far north of what his secretary pays. The lower rate is an accounting illusion that counts the second tax and then forgets about the first one. There's another reason. Capital gains are not taxed or not adjusted for inflation. If you buy a stock for $100 and sell it 10 years later for $150, you're taxed on the $50 gain even if $30 of that $50 gain is just inflation eating the dollar. You're taxed on phantom income. The lower rate is a very crude way of partially compensating for taxing gains that are not fully real. God, I hate the tax code. And I hate Congress for never trying to fix it. And the third, it's voluntary and it's at risk. You know, your wage income is certain. Capital gains are a bet. You put already taxed money into something that, frankly, could fail. And if you want lower rates, you have to hold it for years. You have to lock up the capital that builds factories and funds payrolls. The lower rate is the price the country pays to get you to take that risk instead of stuffing your cash in a mattress. Although maybe starting to stuff your cash in a mattress, or do like I do. I don't do all of it, but I do put a certain percentage in precious metals. And right now is probably a good time to invest in precious metals because gold has gone from almost $5,000 an ounce back down to about $4,100 an ounce. I think it's going to go even higher. But here's the detail. I digressed. I'm sorry. Here's the detail that detonates Warren Buffett's secretary claim entirely. When conservatives actually did the math, Buffett's secretary was reportedly earning around $60,000, paying a tax rate that high, which is only possible by comparing a wage earner's marginal rate heavy bill against an investor's capital gains bill. There, it's apples and oranges comparison, dressed up as some sort of injustice. The secretary pays a higher rate on a far smaller number and ends up paying in actual dollars a microscopic fraction of what Buffett writes to the Treasury. Buffett's annual tax bill would cover the lifetime tax bill of hundreds of his secretaries. Rate, the word rate, is the shell that they hide the P under. And I get really, really tired of it. But now let's take all of that and let's apply it to Elon Musk. Because it's the same con, and it got repeated yesterday. Bernie Sanders, the self-avowed socialist. You know, there's just too many of them in Congress. We got too many of these people who are just blatantly, their acts there out there actually claiming to be socialist and Marxist. Bernie Sanders, he ran the exact same play as Warren Buffett did yesterday. He posted this. Today, Elon Musk, a trillionaire, pays the same amount into Social Security as somebody making $184,500. If we end that absurdity and lift the cap on taxable income, meaning subject to Social Security taxes, we can make Social Security solvent. Well, true and completely meaningless. For the same reason the Buffett trope is meaningless. Musk pays the same Social Security tax as a $184,500 wage earner because Social Security has a contribution cap that applies to everyone. And because Musk, like Buffett, doesn't take a giant salary. Musk's wealth is in equity, not wages. But notice what Bernie Sanders very carefully leaves out. On whatever salary Musk does draw, he pays the full payroll withholding like every other employee. Social Security up to the cap, and Medicare with no cap at all, plus the additional 0.9% that high earner is a Medicare surtax on top of that. And on his actual income, where he exercises options and realizes gains, Musk pays ordinary income tax and capital gains taxes that run into the billions. How much into the billions? Let's kind of dive into that next, right? It's the Weekend with Michael Brown. Don't forget to subscribe to the Substack, heckofajob.com. Go look at how many days Congress worked versus how many days you worked. I'll be right back.

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5: He says it's deal time. I'm Carmen Roberts, Fox News. President Trump says the U.S. and Iran will sign a deal by this afternoon. Fox's Trey Yingst in Tel Aviv spoke to the president today.
6: President Trump telling Fox News this will take place electronically, and then a week from now, there is expected to be an in-person signing.
5: But the president is not happy with the continued fighting between Israel and Iran's proxy group, Hezbollah.
6: I asked him about the Israeli strikes earlier today against Hezbollah in the Lebanese capital of Beirut. He tells me he spoke on the phone with Israeli Prime Minister Benjamin Netanyahu, asking him, "What the F are you doing?" He told the prime minister not to conduct additional strikes against Hezbollah so that it doesn't affect this deal from moving forward.
5: Fox's Jessica Rosenthal has more on the fighting between Israel and Lebanon.
7: In the latest exchange, Hezbollah sent drones and rockets into northern Israel. Israeli forces struck Hezbollah in southern Beirut. Iran's parliamentary speaker said this all shows America either lacks the will or ability to fulfill its commitments. Iran has included Lebanon in discussions over a deal to end the conflict between Iran and the U.S. Sunday, President Trump wrote in a Truth Social post, "The attack by Hezbollah Israel responded to was small, that no one got hurt, so it should not derail a deal with Iran." He added, "Neither side should attack further, that this could be the beginning of a long and beautiful peace," so he wrote, "Let's not blow it." Jessica Rosenthal, Fox News.
5: Swiss voters rejected a proposal today to cap the country's population at 10 million people, defeating a measure pushed by the right wing that critics called a Swiss Brexit. Foreigners now take up nearly one-third of Switzerland's population. And a plane crash this afternoon in Missouri killed all 12 people on board. Authorities still on the scene. No word what caused that crash. 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
13: From the GuardingYourNestEgg.com Weather Center, here's your forecast.
14: Looking at a sunny and windy day with a high of 75, with gusts as high as 20 miles per hour. Calming down this evening with a low of 55. Sunny start to your work week with a high of 81. Temperatures cool to 60 Monday evening with a 20% chance of showers in the overnight. Tuesday, mostly sunny with a high of 83. That's your forecast. I'm Patrick Kelly.
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Hey, you've tuned into the Weekend with Michael Brown. Glad to have you joining the program today. 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We're talking about these tropes that everybody's using to attack Elon Musk. And what they don't realize, at the same time they're attacking Elon Musk, they're also attacking the other 4,400 millionaires or plus that Musk made when he took these companies public on Friday. So you're going to attack the guy that was the welder, the guy that was the custodian, the woman that worked in the cafeteria? Good grief, these people are crazy. And yes, I know I'm spending an inordinate amount of time on this today because I want to drill it into everybody's heads that this kind of wealth envy and this kind of march that we're on towards socialism or Marxism, wealth redistribution, somebody pointed on the text line, quit saying redistribution because it wasn't distributed to begin with. Well, in a way, it kind of, you know, we can play semantics all day. It was distributed. I exchanged some labor, and they distributed some money back to me. We made an exchange. But it is wealth redistribution. They truly believe that any money that anybody makes belongs to them. Why don't we just all turn in everything we make? This is the definition of equity. Just, excuse me, turn in everything that we make, give to those yahoos inside the beltway, and then let them decide what each of us should make. How about that? That's what they're asking for. That's what they're arguing for. It's what Bernie Sanders wants to do. That's what Elizabeth Warren's trying to do. That's what AOC, Ilhan Omar, that's what they're all trying to do. And quite frankly, even those who have not gone as far off the deep end as they have, that's what Democrats, and I would argue that even some Republicans, actually believe. We'd just be better off if we just let them make all the decisions for us. Drives me crazy. But back to Bernie Sanders. We were talking how Bernie talks about today, Elon Musk, a trillionaire, pays the same amount into Social Security as somebody making $184,500. If we end that absurdity and lift the cap on taxable income, we can make Social Security solvent. As I said earlier, that's true and completely meaningless. Here's the structural point that Bernie Sanders desperately wants you to ignore or to miss. Social Security was sold to the American people as an earned benefit insurance program, not a welfare transfer program. Capped contributions, capped benefits. That was the original deal, the thing that made it politically survivable for almost 90 years. You don't get to keep the "it's an earned benefit you paid into, hands-off" framing when you're defending the program and then flip to it's a soak-the-rich revenue tap when you need to plug the hole. Pick one or the other. If you lift the cap on contributions, but then you keep the cap on benefits, you have quietly converted Social Security from some sort of retirement or whatever kind of insurance you want to call it into a wealth tax. And you have admitted the program you swore was solvent and earned isn't frank. Frankly, is neither one. But there's a question that ends all of this argument entirely. Strip it all down. Every leftist trope about the wealthy getting away with murder depends on one of two tricks. The first is that fixed pie lie. He has more, so you have less. If that's true, that applies to everyone. I imagine, in fact, I don't even have to imagine, I know there are people in this audience who make less than I do. I must be taking some away from you. So therefore, I must owe you some of what I earn every year. But wait a minute. Checks over my other shoulder. Oh, there are people in this audience that make more than I do. So, hey, I'm not getting my fair share,
you're taking from me because you're making more than I am, so you need to pay me some. It's pretty absurd when you put it that way, doesn't it? We all earn what our labor or our investments or whatever we do to earn capital or income or however you want to phrase, we all make an exchange for that. And go back to my kitchen analogy. The economy is the kitchen. And what we want to do is we don't want to make one pie and say that's the economy. We want to be the bakery that makes pies all the time. And we want to keep growing and expanding and making more pies. Every leftist trope about the wealthy getting away with murder depends on one of those two tricks. The fixed pie lie, he has more, so you have less. Or the rate shell game. Look at his rate, never his dollars, and never the corporate tax that's underneath that rate. You pull out either trick and the whole thing falls apart. The pie isn't fixed. Remember Juan the welder I told you about last hour? He proves that. The rate isn't the dollars. The top 1% paying 38.4% of all income taxes proves that. And the $1 trillion that they want to seize, it was created on Friday in real time in front of the entire world. And when it did, it dragged 4,400 working people into millionaire status on its way up. We should be celebrating this, not trying to figure out ways to steal it, which is what they really literally want to do. They want to steal it, to take it away from them. Here's the question I'd put to Senator Warren or Senator Sanders or Alexandria Ocasio-Cortez, or to every one of them. I'd put this question to every no one should be a trillionaire crusader. And by the way, what happened to the millionaires and billionaires, Bernie? You always used to bitch and moan about the millionaires and billionaires. Are you now just bitching about the billionaires and the trillionaires? So for those of us who, because of the value of our home or real estate or something, might be a millionaire on paper, are you coming after us too? Or are we now safe? Are we safe from your greasy little grubby hands? But the question that I want to put to every single one of them, and I'd make them answer it, name me a country that taxed and confiscated its way to prosperity. Name me the country where the government decided who got too rich, seized it first, and then the working class came out ahead. You cannot, because it doesn't exist. The Soviets tried it. Venezuela tried it. Every one of them produced equality of misery, with the commissars exempt. They always make themselves exempt. What produces a welder with $1 million is not a wealth tax. It's a warehouse in El Segundo, a man crazy enough to bet on it, and a country that got out of his way long enough to let him build. Oh, the senators, the envious, they're all furious this morning. Not because a working man got rich, but because they couldn't stop it. And deep down, they know that every welder who makes $1 million on his own is probably one less voter who needs a Bernie Sanders or an Elizabeth Warren or an Alexandria Ocasio-Cortez, or because they live in California or Texas, they don't need one more Democrat. And they're exactly right. It's the Weekend with Michael Brown. Text lines open, 33103, keyword Mike or Michael. 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Free to you. I put in the work. Go read it. Go read how many days they've worked. Heckofajob.com. I'll be right back.

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12: Welcome back to Weekend with Michael Brown. Glad to have you joining me. Appreciate you joining the program. Text line's always open, 33103, keyword Mike or Michael. Be sure and follow me on social media. It's all pretty much, whether it's X, Facebook, or Instagram, it's all at Michael D. Brown. You can find it pretty easily. So I spent a significant portion of today's program talking about the SpaceX IPO yesterday, and how it turned more than 4,000 people into millionaires, turned Elon Musk into a trillionaire, and how the left has gone apoplectic about it because they can't stand the fact that somebody is becoming wealthy. They see that pot of gold and they want to confiscate it. They want to steal it. They want to rob it. They want to use it for their own pet projects. And they come up with these stupid, completely hollow, illogical, irrational tropes to convince people that somehow, oh, yeah, nobody should be a trillionaire. In fact, yeah, the more money he made yesterday, well, nah, that's why I can't get a raise this week. It's all bullcrap. But I want us to understand why they think they can get by with that kind of bullcrap. So I want to start with a number that sounds like good news, but I don't want you accusing me of stacking the deck. Because what I'm going to do is I'm going to tie this into why I think it is that the Bernie Sanders, the Elizabeth Warrens, and all of the Marxist, socialist, communist Democrats, but I repeat myself, all of them now believe that they can get by with this. This past September, the Annenberg Public Policy Center, it's at the University of Pennsylvania, ran its annual Constitution Day survey. Now, the headline number is up. 70% of American adults could name all three branches of government, the executive, the legislative, and the judicial. You may be thinking to yourself, because you're in this audience, wait a minute, Michael, that's the number that you're proud of? 70%? That means 30% couldn't? Yes, I am saying we ought to stand up and applaud that number, because that's the best showing in years, up from 65% the year before. So if you came here expecting me to tell you Americans have never been dumber, well, I'm going to disappoint you in the first 60 seconds. Good. Now, I hope you understand, I'm not selling you something. But here's the thing. Here's the thing, as Biden would say. When you read the survey, that same survey, if you read it one line down, in its best year in recent memory, 3 out of 10 adults in this country still cannot name all three branches of the government that we live under. Ask them what the First Amendment protects, and yeah, 79% get freedom of speech. Do they get freedom of religion? No. Only 48% get freedom of religion. The single freedom this country was largely founded to protect, and less than half of the people in this country can name it. Press, freedom of the press, freedom to peaceably assemble, freedom to petition your government, those numbers are driving off a cliff like Wile E. Coyote and just stopping there and looking and just, boom, crashing down. Uh-oh. Better be truthful with you. Those are the grown-ups. Those are the people who have already left school. They vote. They sit on juries. They're casting ballots, like in Colorado, and I'm probably in your state, they're casting ballots right now. They're casting ballots on tax measures. They don't have a freaking clue. They don't understand any of it. And in a good year, that's where we are. But let me show you the part of the picture that actually moves over time. Because adults wobbling a few points on a phone survey is kind of noise. The real signal is the kids currently in the system, the pipeline. And what do I mean the pipeline? The pipeline that those kids that eventually become, well, you hope, maybe I'm dreaming here, you hope they become legitimate, good employees. You know, the kind that show up on time, do what you ask them to do. They do it competently. They do it well. They don't disrupt. They don't diss your customers. They don't embarrass you. Let's just go back to the main one. They just show up. That would be an accomplishment right there. But those same kids that are in the pipeline eventually become 18. And when they become 18, in some states, they just automatically get registered to vote. Because they get a driver's license. Yeah. Or maybe they're not even from this country, but they get a drive, they get a driver's license and they get registered to vote. And then, because of the numbers I'm about to tell you, they hear the Elizabeth Warrens. They hear the Bernie Sanders. Or they see that youngster like Alexandria Ocasio-Cortez. And they go, yeah, I'm tired of the man. I don't like this job. I'm not getting paid enough. Or I got my first job. I'm only in college. Or I barely made it through high school. And the only people that hire me is the McDonald's. And they're not paying me a living wage. Well, I thought when I got out of school, I'd be able to make a living wage. And I'd be able to, buy a new car. Get myself a nice condo and, pay for those, whatever they call. I have no clue. My Diet Coke is like $1.39. So the $8.39 or whatever it is, latte that they buy. So what I want to do next is I want to dig into the nation's report card. The federal NAEP assessment. That's the gold standard, the one that nobody can accuse of being partisan spin. They tested eighth graders in both civics and U.S. history. And you will understand, I think, as we get into these numbers, why I think this actually might be the heart of the problem. Why it is that, one, the people that do get elected, because first you have to, we got some Yahoo running here in Colorado. Manny Rootnail's his name. He puts on a really slick ad. He grew up in a trailer park and his mother was a single mom working and, they were only able to get by because of Medicaid and, food stamps and everything else. And now he wants to do what? He wants to go to Congress. And he wants to take all of those things that were supposed to be a social safety net and he wants to expand those to everybody else. And so what's he doing? Now, don't get me wrong, this kid made it. I think he either went to Yale, or I think it was Yale. He's a graduate of Yale. But he's back selling the same bullcrap that Elizabeth Warren and AOC and everybody else is selling. Why? Because he is the exception. They got to educate. Now, whether he really believes the crap he's selling or not, I don't know. Let's get to this report card next. It's The Weekend with Michael Brown. Hang tight. I'll be right back.
13: Keep it right here. You've got The Weekend with Michael Brown.

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7: News. I'm Carmen Roberts. President Trump tells Fox News the U.S. and Iran will sign a deal by this afternoon. Iran's foreign minister says it's likely they will finalize something.
8: Iranian state media released their own details, emphasizing U.S. commitments to lift sanctions, withdraw its forces, and release frozen Iranian funds.
7: Fox's Max Gordon in Dubai. Congress failed to renew an intelligence law allowing the government to conduct wireless wiretaps on foreign nationals.
9: Legal authority for the government's foremost intelligence-gathering weapon to foil terrorism, FISA Section 702, expires. There's worry about unprecedented vulnerabilities this summer.
7: Fox's Chad Pergram. And a tragic plane crash in Missouri kills all 12 people on board. That small skydiving plane went down today near Butler Memorial Airport. 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

Hey, welcome back to The Weekend with Michael Brown. Glad to have you with me. Appreciate you tuning in. We're talking about the nation's report card, the federal NAEP assessment. And I think there's a causal relationship, a causal link between this report card and what we talked about in the first hour and a half about this wealth envy that we have going on in the country. Text line's always open, 33103, keyword Mike or Michael. Subscribe to the Substack, heck of a job. Because here, I describe it this way. The radio program that I do 6 days a week is kind of the opening argument. The brief, the details, are at heckofajob.com. Heckofajob.com. And it's free. Yeah. Y'all, you can contribute if you want to, but you don't have to. It's free. Back to the test. The civics score dropped for the first time since they started measuring it in 1998.

first decline ever. And U.S. history, lowest score ever recorded. Continuing a slide that started back in 2014, and I want you to circle that year, because 2014 is 6 years before anybody ever heard the words SARS-CoV-2 or COVID-19. 40% of eighth graders scored below basic in U.S. history. Now, what does that mean? Below basic means they likely can't identify one simple historical idea in a document put in front of them. Only 13% hit proficient. Now, put those two facts together. The editorial board of the Wall Street Journal this week walked through the latest math and reading scores. 13-year-olds are stagnant, still below where they were before the lockdowns. And they're now down 15 points in math since 2012. The lockdowns made it worse, of course. But the decline was already underway. COVID didn't start the fire. COVID just poured gas on the house that was already smoking. And here's what I want to make my case here. And I want to be careful because the lazy version of this argument is wrong. And I want to give you the real version of the argument. The lazy version says, well, the schools are deliberately manufacturing socialists. I'm not convinced that they all are. Some schools may be, but not all are. There's no committee in the basement someplace that's drawing up the plan. Actually, the truth is less dramatic, but it's more dangerous. It's not necessarily a conspiracy. I think it's a vacuum. Think about what it actually takes to resist a really bad economic idea. Somebody's got to stand in front of a crowd and say, healthcare should be free. College should be free. Housing is a right. Doesn't that feel wonderful? Now, I know maybe not to you, because to you and me, that's like, oh, wait a minute. What the hell are you doing there? But for someone who's not well educated and somebody stands up in front of that crowd and yells, healthcare should be free. College should be free. Housing is a right. Healthcare is a right. To them, it feels wonderful. It feels very generous. It feels kind. It feels moral. Now, what's the only thing standing between a citizen and that kind of bullcrap pitch? One question. Okay, free, but paid for by whom? And what does not get built instead? Because you have opportunity cost. You have scarcity. You have incentives. You have trade-offs. The idea that a dollar spent here is a dollar not spent there, and that there is no such thing as free, only hidden. Hidden costs. That question that I just described, one question, free, paid for by whom? And what doesn't get built instead? Opportunity costs. Scarcity issues, incentives, trade-offs. The simple idea that a dollar spent here is a dollar not spent there, and that there is no such thing as free, only hidden costs. That question is a learned skill. I'm not convinced that anybody is born knowing that. I think it's something that has to be installed in a classroom by a teacher through repetition. The same way you learn that 7 times 8 is, 56. Remember learning that? Am I the only old fart in the congregation here? Didn't we all learn multiplication tables? Well, we have now spent a decade and a half producing an entire generation that, by the government's own scorecard, was never given that toolkit. You cannot price check a promise that you were never taught to price. You can't spot the catch in an argument when no one ever taught you that arguments have catches. Or nobody ever teaches you question the premise. Or nobody ever teaches you, oh, there is a premise. Or there is an assumption.
or there is a difference between a fact and an opinion. The problem is that when socialism comes knocking, and trust me, history shows us, socialism, Marxism, communism, not only do they always come knocking in every generation, but they're always on the move. Why? Because the emotional pitch never changes. It doesn't win because it's the better argument. It'll win by default. It wins in an empty room where the counter-argument was supposed to be standing, where the counter-argument was supposed to be taught. Someone else should pay for your problems. That's the easiest sentence in the world to say yes to. And it stays easy right up until you understand that someone else, turns out to be you. Or who is that someone else? But understanding that requires exactly the reasoning that I think we've stopped teaching in public schools. A free people, the Wall Street Journal's own masthead reminds us, traces back to 1776, to Jefferson, to Adam Smith in the same breath, the Declaration and the Wealth of Nations. The same year. That's not an accident. The founders understood that liberty, economic literacy, are the same muscle. And James Madison put it pretty plainly, a people who mean to be their own governors must arm themselves with the power that knowledge gives. Instead, we're sending a generation out to govern themselves unarmed. Not because anybody hates them, because we stop measuring, so we stop noticing. And you cannot fix a problem that you've trained yourself not to see, not to recognize, not even to look for. Now, there is one bright spot. The Education Department just decided to start publishing state-by-state 12th grade results that used to be hidden inside a broad national average. So we're going to get more transparency. Now, with more transparency, you would think there will become more accountability. I'm skeptical, because here's the thing in a sentence. A republic that doesn't know its failings can't fix it. And the first act of self-government is being willing to look at the scoreboard and tell the truth about what it says. I'm not sure we're willing to do that right now. I'm not sure that we're willing to even recognize that there is a scoreboard. I know everybody's busy doing other things. Everybody's busy, chasing this, chasing that. And everybody's struggling. Well, not everybody, but most people. A lot of people are struggling. What I want everyone to recognize is that if I took both hands right now, I can point out things that, yes, over here, we're starting to turn the corner. We're starting to change things. We're waking up to the problems. But I look over here at the other hand, and I'm like, holy cow, but do we have the reinforcements behind us? Do we have the students? Do we have the rugrats? Do we have the educational system? Do we have the teaching of economics and government? Do we have the teaching of political science? Do we have the teaching of math and chemistry and everything? I'm not sure we do. The scorecards may give us the opportunity for accountability. The question becomes whether or not we're going to start demanding that accountability. It's the Weekend with Michael Brown. Text line's always open, 331-03. 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I'll be right back.

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16: Hey, welcome back to Week End with Michael Brown. Glad to have you with me. I appreciate you tuning in. As always, I want to tell you how much I appreciate everybody tuning in. Be sure and subscribe to Substack. As I said, the radio program is the radio program, and that's the brief that follows up with all the details. One story that broke yesterday that really, I guess it surprised me in this sense. But before I tell you the story, let's go back to, say, COVID. Let's go back to 2020 or so. The claim that the United States operated secret biolabs for weapons development was very widely across social media, the cabal, the Wall Street Journal, Washington Post, New York Times, they all dismissed those claims as conspiracy theory and that they were disinformation campaigns and that the disinformation campaigns were originating from, you know, Russia and Chinese officials, particularly during the 2022 invasion of Ukraine by Russia. Well, turns out that the claim of U.S.-funded biolabs developing bioweapons, wonder what happened to that theory. The director of national intelligence, Tulsi Gabbard, I think a lot of critics of her expected her to leave the director of national intelligence office quietly, maybe fly back to Hawaii, with, you know, figuratively with her tail between her legs. But they are apparently wrong about that. Now, you may recall that Tulsi Gabbard quit as the DNI because her husband, I forget what kind of cancer it is, but it's like stage four and it's virtually inoperable. And so she's asked for prayers and she told the president that she really needs to devote her time to the last, you know, months or whatever year he might have in his life. And then the conspiracy theory started flying. Well, she quit because she was going to, you know, she was going to get fired. I'm not convinced of that. And for those who thought that she was going to quietly go away, yesterday, Friday, she released a video, which you're going to hear, detailing something that we've always known, but that the government refused to admit, and that the cabal kept telling all of us was a conspiracy theory. And that is that the United States has been funding gain-of-function biolabs all over the world, including an array of such dangerous labs in Ukraine. A lot of people got suspended over at X, formerly Twitter, or Facebook, particularly during the 2021 period, during COVID, for even asking about the subject, which we knew intuitively was undoubtedly true.
17: After months of searching through intelligence community holdings and files, today I'm releasing new evidence of longstanding U.S. government funding of more than 120 biolabs in over 30 countries. Now, these biolabs include labs in places like Ukraine, which could be at risk of compromise due to the ongoing Russia-Ukraine war. In fact, the intelligence community had previously warned that a U.S.-funded biolab in Ukraine likely housed dangerous pathogens and remained vulnerable to longstanding threats of Russian attack, seizure, or damage. Now, until now, evidence regarding the full existence and funding of these laboratories had been knowingly withheld from you, the American people. Many of these U.S. government-funded biolabs are currently or have previously engaged in research using hazardous and highly contagious pathogens, and in some cases included dangerous gain-of-function research with very little visibility or oversight. Now, President Trump clearly understands the serious threat dangerous gain-of-function research poses to the American people. And this is why he took decisive action over a year ago. On May 25th, 2025, he signed an executive order to end federal funding of gain-of-function research around the world. Here at ODNI, I issued new guidance to the intelligence community directing increased collection on these laboratories and facilities overseas. And we're already seeing the results of this increased collection. We're learning new details, for example, on clinical trials that are underway at these facilities and that are raising significant ethical, financial, and security concerns regarding the supposed public health initiatives and U.S. national security. Now, despite the obvious potential for catastrophic global impact that research on dangerous pathogens in biolabs can have, politicians and so-called health professionals like Dr. Fauci, as well as entities within the Biden administration's national security team, lied repeatedly to the American people about the existence of U.S.-funded and supported biolabs. Not only did they lie, they threatened those who attempted to expose the truth. So this release today breaks new ground, as the information surrounding the existence, history, locations, and funding of these U.S.-funded biolabs has been intentionally covered up by very powerful people who falsely claimed that these biolabs didn't exist. Now, they accuse anyone who says otherwise to be foreign assets and traitors to America. Now, ODNI will continue working closely with partners across the U.S. government to identify exactly where these labs are and what pathogens they contain to end dangerous gain-of-function research that threatens the health and well-being of the American people and people around the world.
16: Wow. Now, that's great. And that's what we call in the business

0: a good start. That's a bombshell that's getting very little attention. So what's the next step? Well, there are at least two paths that I think need to be pursued. One is a legal path. Another is a political path. The legal path is that, one, we need to find out the who, what, where, when, and why, all the five W's of who was involved in these labs, whether or not there indeed was any breach of national security, whether they violated any U.S. statutes, and whether any particular individuals. I find it, I was going to use the word incredible. I don't think that's right. I find it a wow moment that she mentioned Dr. Fauci. Now, I know he has been pardoned. He's been pardoned by President Biden for any crimes that he may have committed. It's a very broad, overreaching pardon. Nonetheless, they should still haul his butt before Congress or maybe a grand jury. And I'm going to step out on a limb and say, and if there is evidence of criminal wrongdoing, at least file the charges. And if they want to bring up the defense of the pardon, then let them do that. But let's at least see what the charges would look like, even if he can defeat those with a presidential pardon. Now, some lawyers will argue, well, wait a minute, that's double jeopardy. I'm not sure that kind of procedural move has ever been tested. But then, on the other hand, we need the political. We need to hold, and the president does, and don't laugh, but so do members of Congress. They need to hold the administrative state accountable for lying all those years about those labs. Put that in your pipe and smoke. It's the Weekend with Michael Brown. Thanks for tuning in. Everybody have a great weekend. I'll talk to you later.
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10: Deal or no deal? I'm Kathleen Maloney, Fox News. The president says a deal with Iran is close, but after Israel struck a Hezbollah target in Lebanon, Iranian officials say they are sending a strong response to Israel.
11: President Trump and U.S. officials say they expect a deal with Iran to be electronically signed today, which would trigger a final stage of negotiations. But the head of the Iranian parliament's

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Welcome back to The Weekend with Michael Brown. Glad to have you with me. 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Keyword Mike or Michael. 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On social media, it's generally on X, Facebook, and Instagram. 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And then I started a Substack. 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Just hit the link, hit the subscribe button, and I would be, well, I'd be very appreciative if you would do that. I want to start this hour out with a confession. No, not that kind of confession. But a few months ago, if you told me that I would be sitting here defending data centers, I might have laughed you out of my studio. These giant windowless boxes humming away on the edge of some county that, you know, used to grow corn. And now they're gulping electricity. And we're told you're drinking water along with the electricity. What's to love about that? And the people fighting these data centers sound right. They sound like us. They show up at the county commission meeting. They talk about their water table, their property values, their electric bill. They talk about the farmland that their grandfather worked. Now, that's not a straw man. I think those are very real concerns raised by very real neighbors, and I'm not going to insult anybody's intelligence by pretending otherwise. When somebody stands up and says, I don't want my power bill subsidizing a $1 trillion tech company, I think that is a legitimate argument. But hold on to that argument, because we're going to come back to that in a minute. But here's what I learned when I started pulling on that little thread about data centers. And I want to be careful here, because there's a version of this story. It's floating around all over the interwebs right now that is really juiced up with numbers that nobody can source. I've tried to source them. The claim kind of goes like this. Claims that foreign agents are cutting checks to the tune of $7,000 all the way up to $20,000 to pay influencers to write individual hit pieces. So I went looking for the evidence behind those specific figures. I couldn't find it. I used LexisNexis. I went on to an artificial intelligence platform, used a data center itself, trying to verify the number. I'm not going to read it to you as gospel. That's the deal that we've got, right? So let me tell you what I can verify, because the real story doesn't need the embellishment. On June 10th, earlier this week, OpenAI, the company that makes ChatGPT, they published a threat report. And in that threat report, they described banning a cluster of accounts that they had traced with, I would say, fairly reasonable confidence to a private Chinese tech firm working under contract for provincial government clients in China. And the operation had a name internally, and it was called the Data Center Bandwagon. Now, its job was to generate American-sounding social media content, posts on X, comments on Facebook, even cartoons, all of which were claiming that AI data centers were jacking up electric bills for ordinary American families. They prompted the artificial intelligence in simplified Chinese, told it to produce the output in English, and then it pushed it out on X and YouTube, wearing the mask of, say, a concerned Iowa mom or a worried Virginia retiree. Now here's where I got to be the honest broker, because really that's the only kind worth listening to. OpenAI's own investigator, it's a guy by the name of Ben Nimmo, N-I-M-M-O, said something that I want you to hear. I want you to hear it clearly. He said this was not a case
of influence operation, creating a debate. The debate, he says, already exists. There was an operation, this was an operation, that was trying to climb onto that debate that was already rolling. It was a bandwagon, hence the name, and they wanted to steer the debate. And by every account, including OpenAI's own account, it mostly failed. It got almost no real engagement on any of the social media platforms. So let me steel man the other side one more time, because I think I should. A skeptic listening right now is entitled to say, all right, Brownie, you just told me that the foreign op flopped. You told me the scary dollar figures can't be sourced. You told me the local concerns are legitimate. So what exactly are you selling me today? I think that's fair. Let me give you an answer. I'm not selling you a panic. I want to sell you a sense of proportion. Because here's the thing that saboteurs are counting on. And it doesn't matter whether they're in Shanghai or they're just in our own heads. They're counting on us mistaking a very real, manageable, local problem for a reason to surrender a generational advantage. So let's deal in some real numbers, the kind of numbers that I think I can actually stand behind. The International Energy Agency projects that electricity demand from these artificial intelligence data centers will more than quadruple by 2030. And that in the United States, data centers could account for nearly half of all the growth in electricity demand between now and 2030. I don't think that's propaganda. That's the International Energy Agency, the IEA. A single artificial intelligence query uses roughly 10 times the electricity of, say, an old-fashioned Google search. Not 1,000 times, like some folks are claiming on social media, but 10. And 10 is enough. When you think about 10 times across billions of queries a day, is how you get a grid that, frankly, was not built for this moment. So the demand is real. But let's go back to that statement about not built for this moment. When Henry Ford created the horseless carriage, the Model T, the first, car, was the moment built for that? No, it wasn't. We had dirt roads. We didn't have interstate highways. We didn't even have paved roads. We just had roads, just two ruts maybe from, the Conestoga wagons going across the great Trans-Mississippi West. We weren't built for any time there's a significant change in the way our society or our economy operates. We're never built for the moment. We always have to adapt to the moment. So as I said, the demand is real. The strain on the grid is real. Your neighbor's worry about his power bill is real. My worry about my electric bill in Colorado, it's very real. At the very same time, China is building this exact infrastructure as fast as it can pour the concrete under a national strategy subsidized by the state with essentially no town hall meetings and no recall elections to slow it down. They've decided that whoever owns the most computing power owns the 21st century. They might be right. I'll explain why. It's the Weekend with Michael Brown. Hang tight. I'll be right back.

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welcome back to The Weekend with Michael Brown. Glad to have you with me. I really do appreciate you tuning in. 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I really would appreciate you, one, subscribing to the Substack. 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And, you know, it depends on when your affiliate carries the program. 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The Situation with Michael Brown. Now, when you find that, be sure and hit that subscribe button and leave a 5-star review. Now, I'm not asking you to leave a 5-star review because I think I'm a 5-star radio host, but because that helps us grow the podcast. Because the algorithms look at the reviews and they look at whether it's 5 stars, 4 stars. And if you leave 5 stars, that helps us distribute the podcast out even further. So leave a 5-star review if you're so inclined, even a comment if you want to. And then what that will do is that will automatically download all 5 days of the weekday program plus the weekend program. And so you can listen to the programs that I do 6 days a week with fewer commercials than you get normally. So there's a good reason to subscribe to the podcast. So let's go back. Let's kind of catch up to where we were. I don't want to sell you a panic about data centers. I have to tell you that I use LexisNexis. I've been using LexisNexis since I was a law student, and I still use it to this day primarily because it is a very good search platform, and they even have their own artificial intelligence platform built within LexisNexis now. And if you've even done a Google search, if you go do a Google search right now, just, you know, at google.com, and you query anything, you now see two kinds of results. You see the AI answer, where they actually answer your question, and then you'll see the stereotypical standard Google search that doesn't answer your question necessarily, but instead it gives you dozens of sources. And of course, as we know, most people are lazy and they only look at the first page. They never go to the second, third, fourth, or certainly never go to the fifth or the tenth page. So artificial intelligence adopted by Google, adopted by even LexisNexis, now tries to answer questions by taking those sources that Google would normally do, and they try to synthesize all of that. So I don't find artificial intelligence necessarily to be a bad thing, but the data centers is what's driving the controversy. And again, I want to tell you that I really do want to be an honest broker about this, because that's the kind of radio that I think you want to listen to. So I told you that these local concerns about water, electricity, number of employment, the construction that goes on. I even read a story this past week about the noise from a data center. All of those are legitimate concerns. That's fair. Here's the answer that I started with. I don't want to sell you a panic. What I want to sell you is a sense of proportion. That's why I told you that the International Energy Agency says that AI data centers and the electricity demand from those will quadruple by 2030. But if you take a state like Colorado that's already trying to implement electrification of everything, data centers is just one more factor in that increased demand for electricity that we're seeing anyway. So the demand for electricity is real. The strain on the grid is real. If you worry about your power bill, that's real. And as I said, at the very same time that we worry about power, China is building this exact infrastructure as fast as they can pour concrete. They have a national strategy. It's subsidized because they're communists. It's subsidized by the state. They don't have town hall meetings. They don't have recall elections to slow it down. They have decided, the Chinese Communist Party has, they've decided that whoever owns the most computing power will own the 21st century. And I quite frankly think they might be right. So let's put those two facts next to each other. I think we have a serious domestic problem. The strain on the grid, cost allocation, water, siting, where do the data centers go? And we have a real strategic race that, quite frankly, I don't think we can afford to lose. So the question is not,
data centers, yes or no? Because that's simply the dumb version of the question. And it's the version our adversaries would love for us to argue about. Because while we're voting on moratoriums, they're pouring foundations. They're building data centers. I think there's a smart version of the question, the adult version of the question. And it goes like this. How do we build data centers? How do we build artificial intelligence the right way? How do we make the tech companies pay their own freight on the power grid instead of dumping it on the ratepayers? I think that's a fight worth having. How do we pair these facilities with their own dedicated power? Say, small modular reactors, on-site generation, microgrids, so that they actually end up strengthening the electrical grid instead of bleeding our grid. That's an engineering problem with engineering answers. And every engineer that I know will tell you, hey, you give us a problem, we can solve it. That's the mantra of engineers. We can solve anything. So how do we make sure that a county that hosts one of these actually captures the tax revenue instead of just the noise? Well, guess what? That's simply a contract negotiation. And what we ought to be doing is driving a hard bargain. Well, those are the conservative answers. Those are the market answers. Make the company internalize the cost. Don't socialize the burden and privatize the profit. Negotiate from strength. Let's build. Here's my closing argument. I want you to go think about it. There's an old line. I've attributed it to a lot of people, so I won't swear to who said it first. It goes like this. There's a principle which is a bar against all information, proof against all argument, and it cannot fail to keep a man in everlasting ignorance. And that principle is contempt prior to investigation. The foreign operators caught red-handed this week, they weren't trying to invent your objections. They were trying to weaponize your contempt to take a legitimate, solvable, local problem, inflate it into a reflexive, nationwide no. Why? Because a reflexive no is the cheapest weapon they have. It costs them a few dozen fake accounts. It would cost us the future. So instead, I want you to think about this. What we ought to do is investigate. What we ought to do is show up at the county meeting. Ask the hard questions about the water. Ask the questions about the power bill. Ask the questions about the tax abatement. And ask them louder. That's your job as a citizen. And I would never tell you to stand down. But when you're asking the questions, know who else is in the room. Know that some of the loudest voices in your feed aren't your neighbors at all. They're a script written in simplified Chinese, translated into the accent of your hometown, and aimed squarely at the one thing standing between us and a century of American advantage. And that is our willingness to build hard things. We've always built hard things. The space shuttle, the moon landing, the interstate highway system, the internet itself. This is simply a tool for using the internet. So don't give in. Investigate first and then build. Don't reflexively just say no. It's the Weekend with Michael Brown. Text line's always open. 33103, keyword Micromichael. Hang tight. I'll be right back.

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0: very special about Clarkson College is that we have a lot of firsts and we have a lot of innovation. We're first nursing program in the state of Nebraska, founded by Meliora Clarkson, the wife of Bishop Clarkson, in 1888. We are the first college to be affiliated with the first hospital in the state of Nebraska. We are the largest hospital-affiliated college in the state of Nebraska, solely incorporated with Nebraska Medicine. We support workforce across the state and the region. We are actually still one of the only institutions that require rural rotations for students.
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7: I'm Carmen Roberts. President Trump blasted Israel today over its strike on Beirut, calling the retaliation for Hezbollah drone attacks overboard and badly timed as the U.S. and Iran prepare to sign a deal. Fox's Trey Yingst reports from Tel Aviv.
8: President Trump told me he asked Netanyahu, "What the F are you doing?" He told the Israelis not to conduct more strikes against Lebanon at risk of derailing the progress toward a broader agreement. Again, the president is optimistic. He says he will ask Iran not to launch missiles at Israel in response.
7: And a skydiving plane crashed near the airport in Butler, Missouri today, killing all 12 people on board.
9: At some point, we'll get the green light to start recovering those families' loved ones and getting them positively identified and then turned over to the family at their wishes.
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Hey, welcome back to Weekend with Michael Brown. 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KOA, it's at 850 AM, 94.1 FM. You hit that as a preset. And then, Monday through Friday, from 9 to noon Mountain Time, you've got to do the time zone calculation yourself. I'm too lazy. At 9 to noon Mountain Time, you can stream The Situation with Michael Brown. And you get 3 hours, Monday through Friday, of what we do on the weekend. So be sure and on your iHeart app, be sure and hit that preset for KOA News Radio in Denver, 850 AM, 94.1 FM. 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And then two or three times a week, I post things that I didn't get to on the radio, or I go into more depth of things I did talk about on the radio. So let's get going. I want to tell you about a hearing that happened this past week on Capitol Hill. And I want to tell you about it carefully, because the cheap version of this hearing kind of writes itself. And the cheap version is, well, it's kind of beneath us. The cheap version goes like this. Democrat fundraising boss hauled before Congress, pleads the Fifth Amendment 22.

times. She won't even confirm her own name. What a clown show. And look, all of that is true. Regina Wallace Jones, she is the chief executive officer of Act Blue. That's the fundraising arm of the Democrat Party. She sat in front of the House Administration Committee and invoked her Fifth Amendment right against self-incrimination 22 times. When Congressman Barry Loudermilk of Georgia, and I'm not making this up, asked her very politely whether he should address her as Ms. Jones or Ms. Wallace Jones, she declined to answer on advice of counsel. Loudermilk's reaction on tape, okay, wow, I didn't expect that one. So yes, the clip of this hearing is delicious. You should search for the House. Look for the House Committee, House Administration Committee. It'll be on their website. You can watch the hearing. It's hilarious. But here's where I want to put on the other hat. The one that I wore in a courtroom for a lot of years, and tell you something that complicates the dunk. Pleading the Fifth Amendment to your own name is not, by itself, evidence of anything. It's actually what a competent defense lawyer will tell you to do. The doctrine is called waiver. If you answer the easy questions, like your name, where you work, what'd you have for breakfast today, you risk a federal district judge, in this case a federal judge, later ruling that you virtually opened the door, that you selectively waived the privilege, and now you have to answer not just the easy questions, but the hard ones too. So lawyers will advise the client to button up on everything. Now, yes, it looks absurd on television. It is also, frankly, very good lawyering. I want you to be able to say that to your brother-in-law at dinner, because if you can't, he'll use it to wave the whole thing away. Now, having helped you understand her lawyers, now let me rip it apart. Because the Fifth Amendment is a shield against the government compelling you to be a witness against yourself in a criminal matter. Now that tells you something. You don't reach for that shield, that constitutional shield, over a parking ticket. You reach for that shield when you and your lawyers have concluded that truthful answers could expose you to criminal liability. That is the entire point of the privilege. That is the entire point of the Fifth Amendment privilege. So when every current and former Act Blue employee sat for a deposition, and five of them did, and they invoked the Fifth Amendment a combined 146 times, and then the CEO shows up and does it 22 times again, the invocation of the shield isn't the scandal. The invocation is actually, oh, there's smoke in the room. The question everybody should be asking, if there's this much smoke, is there a fire? And if there is a fire, what is the fire? Well, guess what? I blew out the smoke. Here's the fire. And here's where I want you locked in, because this is the part that the clip crowd is going to skip. Let's go back to October 2023. The same House Administration Committee opened an inquiry. Act Blue, the fundraising arm of the Democrat Party, responded with a letter signed by Wallace Jones, that same CEO, that assured the United States Congress, and I'm quoting the letter, that, quote, only donations with passport information are processed, close quote. Let that sink in. She told Congress in a written letter that only donations to Act Blue, the Democrat arm, fundraising arm, they only process donations with passport information that is included. That is a representation to Congress about how the platform Act Blue screens for illegal foreign money. You may remember, if not, let me remind you, it is illegal for foreigners to donate to a U.S. political campaign, president, Congress, and even in most states.
So the committee says that letter made material misrepresentations. And here's the kicker. The kicker is the New York Times, not Fox News, the New York Times. They reported back in April this. ActBlue's own lawyers warned Wallace Jones that the statement that she made in that letter could be viewed as false or as deliberately concealing. Wow. Sit with that a minute. The allegation isn't that some Republican thinks she lied. The allegation is that her own lawyer flagged it. And this past week, when Chairman Brian Steele, the Republican from Wisconsin, held that letter up and asked her directly, quote, "When you signed this letter to me, did you believe this letter was false and misleading?" Close quote. That's when she pled the fifth to a question about whether she knew she was lying to Congress. Oh, there's more, and it's worse. A congressional staff report from just this past April found that every single member of ActBlue's legal and compliance team, every single one of them, had resigned, been fired, or gone on some sort of extended leave. The whole department that exists to keep the illegal fundraising money out, gone. An earlier report alleged that an internal ActBlue training guide told employees to, quote, "look for reasons to accept contributions." Let me tell you that again. An ActBlue training guide told employees, quote, "to look for reasons to accept contributions, not screen them, not vet them, look for reasons to take the money. Look for reasons to take the money." Now, let me tell you what the board said. That's coming up next. It's the Weekend with Michael Brown. Text the word Michael, Michael, 33103. Go subscribe to the Substack, heckofajob.com. I'll be right back.

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10: Hey, welcome back to The Weekend with Michael Brown. Glad to have you with me. I really appreciate you tuning in. I always make sure that everybody knows when I do the last segment of this program on the weekends how much I appreciate everyone that tunes in. Because I know there's a lot of things that can distract people and you go do other things. And I appreciate the affiliates, whether they carry the program live or they delay broadcast it, you know, even later in the day or sometimes some stations do it. I even have a station here in Denver that plays this program on a Sunday evening. So I appreciate all of the affiliates and the ability for everybody to hear what I do on the weekend. And then maybe if you like it enough, you come and stream me and listen to me on the weekday. So just a hearty thank you to everyone that tunes into the program. Of course, the text line is always open. It's open 24 hours a day, seven days a week, 33103, keyword Mike or Michael. So anytime you're listening to me, podcast or streaming or whatever, always feel free to text me. I don't reply to all of them, but I read every single text that comes through. So we're talking about Act Blue. Act Blue is the fundraising arm of the Democrat Party. And I will just tell you, as a conservative Republican, they are incredibly good. Every Democrat that I know all across the country uses Act Blue. And they must have a fundraising list to die for because they raise money like crazy. So as I told you, there's more. And it's worse because a congressional staff report from last April found that, as I was telling you, every single member of their legal and compliance team, everyone had either resigned or been fired, or they'd gone on leave of some part. So the entire department that was there to keep the illegal money out, gone, just completely gone. And they were being told, the people that were left, look for reasons to take the money. Look, you know, turn a blind eye to anything else. The board's own chairman acknowledged something on the order of 38 million contributions in the year 2024 had signs of foreign origin. If, now I want to emphasize if all of those 38 million contributions were from foreign individuals or foreign entities, those are 38 million illegal contributions to the Democrat Party's fundraising arm. So let me give the defense a closing argument, because you deserve to hear it before I rip it apart. Wallace Jones, the CEO of Act Blue, published an op-ed in the Washington Post the morning of her hearing this past week. Her position: hey, everything this hearing's doing, it's a partisan attack. It's a Republican fishing expedition. And her words, quote, "Silence in response to bad faith action is not retreat. It is a bedrock American right." And the House Democrats on the committee hearing her this week, they did not ask her one single question. Their counter move was to point at When Red. It's When Red. That's the Republican fundraising platform, and demand the same scrutiny. Which, by the way, I'm fine. Scrutinize Win Red. I'm a free market guy. I'm a rule of law guy. If Win Red is laundering foreign money, drag their butts in there too. Clean elections are not a partisan good. Clean elections are the entire ballgame for us. But here's my problem with the partisan attack defense. And it's the same problem a jury would have. A partisan attack, you answer that. A partisan attack where you've not done anything wrong, you sit there and you lean back and you say, ask me whatever you want to. I've got nothing to hide. Here are my documents. Here's my compliance team. Oh, wait a minute. That's right. They don't have a compliance team. They all left. And the documents? Act Blue withheld them after the committee sent a subpoena in 2025. In July of 2025, this same committee sent a subpoena to the Act Blue organization requesting documents. Act Blue withheld every document. You don't plead the Fifth Amendment to a fishing expedition if the pond is empty. You plead the Fifth Amendment when you're worried about what they might catch. So where does that leave us? It leaves us with this. $19 billion has moved through that platform since 2004. $19 billion. Not million. $19 billion. And the people responsible for guaranteeing that the money was legal, American, and clean, those people either quit, they got fired, or earlier in the week, they sat in front of the United States Congress And 22 times they took the Fifth Amendment and declared and declined to say a single word. That silence is not exoneration. Let's just take it out of a hearing room for a moment. In a courtroom, if this had taken place in a courtroom, a criminal courtroom, the judge would instruct the jury that they cannot hold the use of the Fifth Amendment against that witness. And that's right. That's the law. I would defend that. But you and I are not in a jury in a criminal trial. We're ordinary citizens. And we are allowed to notice that when you build a multi-billion-dollar machine for moving political money, and somebody finally asks you under oath whether the machine is clean, the answer was the sound of one woman and her lawyer deciding that the truth was too dangerous to say out loud. Pardon me. And instead, they invoked the Fifth Amendment right against self-incrimination. They have a right to do that, but I'm not in a criminal court. I'm in the court of public opinion, and she was in front of a congressional committee. She was not in front of a criminal committee. She was not in a criminal courtroom. So I have every right to question what Act Blue is hiding. Now, I want to tie that to the recent election in California. I'm not going to sit here and tell you by any means that I think that there was, or I believe, or I can prove that there was fraud in the California election. That's never been my contention. My contention has been this. And by the way, you can read about this on my Substack, heckofajob.com. Shameless plug there. My contention has always been that California, and quite frankly, Colorado too, they're destroying the legitimacy of our elections. They're creating a vacuum in which people have every right and every reason to question the authenticity of those elections. I'll tell you very briefly. In Colorado, we have all mail-in ballots, like California. I got a text message a few days ago, said my ballot was in the mail. And the next day, my ballot showed up in the mail. I haven't marked it yet. I'll probably mark it this weekend sometime. I won't mail it back. I'll take it to a drop box. But imagine an apartment complex, I don't care, in Los Angeles or in Denver. An apartment complex, say, close to a university, or an apartment complex that has a high turnover. Ballots sent to people that no longer live there are sitting in the mailroom for anybody to pick up, for anybody to forge. And then the counting that takes weeks and weeks, that raises suspicions. It's not proof of fraud. It's proof of suspicion. And until we fix the mail ballot problem, the legitimacy of our elections will continue to be questioned. And as long as Act Blue won't answer questions in a committee, then that tells me you must be hiding something. Thanks for tuning in for The Weekend with Michael Brown. Everybody have a great weekend. I'll see you next Saturday.
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10: He warns, don't blow it up. I'm Carmen Roberts, Fox News. That's President Trump's demand of Israel and Iran after new strikes between the IDF and Hezbollah threatened to tear up what President Trump says is an imminent deal with Iran. Fox's Trey Yingst has more from Tel Aviv.
11: President Trump told me he asked Netanyahu, what the F are you doing? He told the Israelis not to conduct more strikes against Lebanon at risk of derailing the progress on the diplomatic front toward a broader agreement with the Iranian regime. Again, the president is optimistic. He says he will ask Iran not to launch missiles at Israel in response to those strikes earlier today. But the question is if the Iranians will retaliate and what that would do to these ongoing efforts to reach a broader agreement between the United States and Iran.
10: And President Trump told Fox News the U.S. and Iran would sign a deal by this afternoon. At once that memorandum of understanding is inked, the Strait of Hormuz would immediately reopen. A plane crashed this morning at the airport in Butler, Missouri, killing the pilot and the 12 people on board.
12: We want to be very clear, this is not a commercial airliner that has crashed. It's a local airplane that took off from our local airport. It's been here. It's not something that travels. It's not a commercial airline.
10: Bates County Sheriff Chad Anderson says the plane was carrying skydivers.
12: We're still trying to identify family and make notifications, and so we're going to be respectful of that.
10: No word on what caused the crash. The FAA and NTSB will work to determine that. Butler's about 65 miles south of Kansas City. And in Brazil, two helicopters collided over Rio de Janeiro this morning, leaving six dead. President Trump endorses close ally Congressman Mike Collins in Georgia's Republican Senate primary, igniting a high-profile clash with Governor Brian Kemp. 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
26: Temperatures are expected to be in the 80s over the next few days. Tonight, an overnight low of 55 with a chance of sprinkles. Looking at Monday, sunny skies with a high of 81 degrees and a low of 61 with a chance of thunderstorms overnight. On Tuesday, sunny skies with a high of 82. I'm Claire Burnett.
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2: So, you know, last week we talked about several politicians. Plattner is one of them that you can't believe is being elected. There is the other guy who is in, what was it, the 11th district in New Jersey that, you know, is an Islamist and a guy who appears to be connected to terror in the past, and either Al-Qaeda or ISIS. I think it was Al-Qaeda. And then, Ricky, do we have that audio I sent you of this guy who's running for office in Texas? And this guy is just emblematic of the kind of people that we see more and more of today. Listen to this.
3: Believe a guy who hates American veterans, who gave him the freedom to say what you're saying.
4: No one gave me freedom. My parents are the only people that made sacrifice. No vet has made any sacrifice. I want to make that clear. I do not support the U.S. military. No, I do not support the United States. I look down on both entities. I want to make that clear.
5: You don't. How do you feel about veterans?
6: I don't support veterans.
5: What?
6: The only vets
3: I support are the ones that take care of taxes.
0: Okay. So this guy's running for office in Texas, and he's not going to win. He's not going to win. He's run before. He's a crazy man, et cetera, et cetera. But you know what? That's the way it used to be. Oh, he's a crazy guy. He runs all the time, and nobody's paying attention to him, and he's not going to win. But now you hear people say crazy things like that, and they end up getting on the ballot and winning, or at least coming close if they don't win. I mean, we have some people that are running right now that are crazy, crazy. Plattner is one of them. The guy is crazy, dangerous, a Nazi, abusive, allegedly. I mean, it just doesn't stop with this guy. And somebody said last week when we were talking about the Islamist that is running for New Jersey, somebody said, you gotta find a way to stop him. We can't have this. And I got several calls on that. That's actually not a good idea. And I want to tell you why. And I want to show you what you can do. But it's not this. It's not what you're thinking it is. And we'll talk about that coming up next. Stand by. Oh, and meet the press and the president's appearance on that. Also coming up. Hey, join our education movement with the Insider. All you have to do is sign up at torch250.com. 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
0: From America's Revolutionary War to Israel's fight for survival in 1948, both nations have faced moments that has tested their courage. 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
9: News. I'm Kathleen Maloney. President Trump criticizing Israel for its new strikes on Hezbollah in Lebanon.
10: He says that Israel does have a right to defend itself against threats, but the attack it was responding to was very small and meaningless, he writes. Nobody was hurt, injured, or killed.
9: Fox's Aisha Hasdi. Iran is threatening to respond to the Israeli strikes as the president still hopes to get a peace deal signed. A lot going on across the country, drawing visitors from around the world. Homeland Security Secretary Mark Wayne Mullen telling Fox News Sunday.
11: We're working. We're going to, through FIFA, through Freedom 250, we're going to have a great time, and everybody should be feel very confident in the fact they're going to be safe wherever they're at.
9: Even though he admits the security risk right now is about as high as it has ever been. 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
0: Look for the KFAB tent at the Memorial Park Concert, Friday, June 26th from 4 to 6 to spin the prize wheel for your shot at winning prizes from Yard Market and Party Omaha.

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1: Hello, America. I've got a story here that I don't know if you're paying much attention to. You should. We are repeating history over and over and over again. It's time to break the cycle. I want to talk to you a little bit about the killing of Austin Metcalf. He was a 17-year-old high school athlete, and somebody comes in, Carmelo Anthony, and the charge is that in front of, I think, 19 witnesses, he gets hostile, pulls out a knife, and stabs Austin in the heart. I want to tell you, this wasn't looking good for justice just a week ago, and now the testimony is coming out, and it is looking really, really bad for Carmelo, the alleged killer. And I want to tell you this story and what it means to our society and what we need to learn from it, finally, and break this cycle. We'll do that in 60 seconds. 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
2: All right, so Donald Trump, this is going to come as a surprise to you. Goes to the Knicks game, play cut 13. Here he is. This is what happened when they showed him on the big screen. Oh my gosh. Are they booing him? They're booing him in New York. Who would have seen this coming, people? He's underwater in New York. Who would have seen it coming? Relax. Relax. It's the people who put Mom Donnie in office. Relax. Now, is he having his best day? No. And that's mainly because I think people are like, hey, my gas is getting really expensive. What the heck is happening with Iran? I am trying really hard not to just be another voice in the noise. 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And I'm trying really super hard not to be partisan about it, but to reach out to as many people who are willing to listen to see if there's another way. 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
6: This is a Fox News alert. The deal is finalized. I'm Carmen Roberts. President Trump says a deal with Iran is complete. He wrote on Truth Social a short time ago, "Congratulations to all. I hereby formally announce the toll-free opening of the Strait of Hormuz and simultaneously herewith authorize the immediate removal of the United States naval blockade." Fox's Trey Yingst has more from Tel Aviv.
7: It's a new opportunity for the region, and it's an opportunity for the region to look forward and past this round of conflict. And there will be a lot of statements made by the Iranian regime in the days ahead. It will not be uncommon to see officials in Tehran focus on one specific part of the agreement that looks good for the Iranian. It's important to look at the deal as a whole and what it means. And it means that the Strait of Hormuz is immediately open. The U.S. naval blockade of Iranian ports is lifted, and ultimately you are not going to see this exchange of fire taking place across the region like we've seen for the past 3.5 months.
6: And crude oil responding immediately. U.S. crude now down more than 4%. And Pakistani negotiators said that both sides have declared the immediate and permanent termination of military operations on all fronts, and that includes in Lebanon. In other news, Republican Senator Mitch McConnell of Kentucky has been hospitalized.
8: A spokesman for Senator McConnell would only say he's receiving excellent medical care, but that's about all. McConnell has had plenty of health issues in recent years. A few months ago, he was hospitalized for 8 days after experiencing flu-like symptoms. He fell and sprained his wrist while walking out of a luncheon in 2024. He was hospitalized with a concussion in 2023 after falling in a hotel. After he returned, he twice froze up during news conferences.
6: Fox's Jill Nato reporting. 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
11: Temperatures are expected to be in the 80s over the next few days. Tonight, an overnight low of 55 with a chance of sprinkles. Looking at Monday, sunny skies with a high of 81 degrees and a low of 61 with a chance of thunderstorms overnight. On Tuesday, sunny skies with a high of 82. I'm Claire Burnett.
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0: You know, I told you at the beginning of this hour, I said, you know, we don't have a story anymore. We don't know our story. Without a story, that is what human beings search for. That's how we understand the world, through stories. And it gives us meaning, gives our life meaning and purpose. And that's, they're looking to make a difference. They want to join something that is good, that will make the world a better place. I so urge you to listen either on the podcast, you can available anywhere, or you can get it commercial free and they're way ahead. We have episode 1 through 15, episode 11 through 15 drop for Torch Insiders. And it is the American story. It's based on the book written by David Barton. If you haven't gotten the book, you should. David Barton, The American Story. And Nathan Nipper, one of my best historians and writers on the staff, he wrote this up. It takes us literally, I mean, we've spent thousands of hours on those 15 episodes. We want you to hear it, because if I would have heard history like that when I was young, I would have loved history. And if you're listening to it, especially if you're taking a vacation or something, you're driving across the country, or you're just in the car with them every day. Let me give you an example. My kids hated history when they were young. I'd pick them up from school every day and I would tell them history. And we had a 15-minute drive. And I would say, let me tell you about Columbus. And I would start on a Columbus story and it might last a week or so in 15-minute chunks. Both my kids, my older kids that experienced that, they both majored in history in college. They hated history. It's the way the story is told. 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
4: This is a Fox News alert. I'm Kathleen Maloney. President Trump says the U.S. and Iran have reached an agreement to end the war. Here's Fox's Trey Yingst.
5: The Strait of Hormuz is open once again. Those vessels that are trapped in the Persian Gulf will be able to export that crude oil from these Gulf countries. The naval blockade lifted on Iranian ports.
4: Full details of the peace deal not immediately available. The signing is set for Friday in Switzerland. 11 skydivers and a pilot were killed in a plane crash in Butler, Missouri this morning. Cause of the crash under investigation.
6: Nothing criminal that we can see, nothing terrorism related or anything like that. Those are some of the first questions that we would have with the World Cup being in town.
4: Bates County Sheriff Chad Anderson says the plane crashed into a field near Butler Memorial Airport. 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

0: and the arbiter of the truth. We tried this. I've mentioned this a couple of times in the last couple of weeks. 1798, we did it right at the start. The ink on the Constitution was just barely even dry. Congress passed the Sedition Act, made it a federal crime to publish false and scandalous and malicious writing about the government. Okay, well, that sounds reasonable. You don't want false things out there. Well, who's for false information? Right, nobody. But who decides what's false? The people who decided turned out to be the politicians being criticized. And they jailed newspaper editors. They jailed sitting congressmen. His name was Matthew Lyon, for a crime of writing that the president had an unbounded thirst for ridiculous pomp. I think I've seen that before. Thomas Jefferson comes into office and he looks at what they've built and he pardoned everybody that they had sent to jail. He understood a government cannot define the lie if you're the one being accused of being the liar. Do you know this? Do you know the famous line, you can't shout fire in a crowded theater? Okay, every time somebody says, oh, there's not freedom of speech, it's not unlimited, you can't shout. Okay, do you know how that came to be? Do you know why you quote that? 1919, what a surprise, Woodrow Wilson. Supreme Court case called Schneck. You know who Schneck was? Schneck was a guy who was handing out pamphlets telling other men that they had a right to oppose being drafted in World War I. He did it in a movie theater. The line that every single person uses to limit speech was written to jail a guy for protesting his government. What? That's the company you keep when you start drawing these lines. Took 50 years to fix it. 1969, Brandenburg versus Ohio. Court finally drew the line where it belongs and drew it razor thin. The case was all about a guy who said, he was talking about the draft. Same problem. He's talking about the draft and he said, you give me a gun and I'll tell you the first person I'll shoot is the president. Okay. That went to court. He was arrested, blah, blah, blah, for making threats. He didn't go to jail. It went all the way to the Supreme Court. They said, unless this actually is inciting imminent lawless action or is very likely to produce imminent lawless action, it's free speech. Okay, not that speech isn't wrong, not that speech isn't offensive, not speech that undermines trust, speech that essentially lights the match to the gasoline, imminent. That's it. That's the whole exception. And that's as narrow as it should be. Now, look at the First Amendment. We're doing this song 5 in the First. Listen to how this works. If you know this, you can answer these questions about speech. That's why we're doing the Summer of Education, the Summer of 250 at torch250.com. Look at the First Amendment. Count the 5 freedoms. It's 45 words. There's 5 freedoms. Religion, speech, press, assembly, petition. When you question an election, you're not exercising free speech. You're exercising 4 of the freedoms that are guaranteed. The right to speak, the right to print it or have the press report on it, the right for people to assemble, and then comes the one that we always forget, the right to petition the government for redress of grievances. We have a right in the First Amendment that says, I can go to the government and say, I don't believe you. I want to see this fixed. I want to see the reason. Show me the proof. You have a right to do that. So 4 out of the 5 in the First Amendment exist for this exact moment. A citizen who looks at the machinery of power and says, prove it to me. Only 1 of the 5 in the First Amendment, the free exercise of religion, sits this one out. 4 out of the 5. The founders didn't protect questioning the government as an afterthought. They built 4 separate doors into the First Amendment. Okay, so let me be really careful and very clear, because this is where you earn credibility. Being honest, I am telling you right now, I cannot verify or deny that there is widespread fraud in California. There is mounting evidence and it looks like there is fraud enough to change the election, I don't know. But neither does anyone yelling that there is or there isn't fraud. I'm telling you, be the honest person and saying, I don't know what the extent is, but it must be investigation. It must be investigated. We must have it investigated. We have to know. You don't want dimmer switches in jail time. If there are real questions about signatures being gathered in places where vulnerable people can't consent, and I mean, have you seen the videos? For heaven's sake, investigate it in the open and let the chips fall where they may. The remedy for a doubt has always been the same. Count the ballots honestly in a room with very bright lights and both sides watching. You answer a question with an answer. You don't answer a question with a threat. Because once you decide you can round people up for the wrong opinion or the wrong question, you'll never stop. It's the same. The machinery is the same every time, and it doesn't care who's running it this week. We watched mobs decide guilt by accusation. The Me Too. We watched a whole country told the questioning of official line on a vaccine made you a danger to your neighbors. Same engine, different paint. And if the roles were reversed, if their candidate was down and their observers were shut out, and they saw what we see now on the streets of Los Angeles, the same people calling you a conspiracy theorist would be in the streets. And I, for one, I'm tired of all of it. I don't want to yell at each other. I just want to solve this problem. I can't tell you that it's happening or it's not happening. What do we do? We make sure everything is counted. So the next time somebody in power tells you that a certain question is too dangerous to ask on any side about anything, you've learned everything you need to know about that person. Not about the question, about them. The honest don't fear questions. The honest don't fear the count. They turn on the lights and they hand you the clipboard. I mean, honestly, if this was all fair, what would you do? What would you do in a reasonable situation? You would say, well, come on in. I'll show you exactly how we're doing it. Turn on the lights. Guys, when you're done, send all your paperwork over here. And you can talk to anybody in the room because we want it to be as fair as you do. Anyone who'd rather take the clipboard away and dim the lights down in the room is telling you exactly who they are. And you know, our biggest problem with our society is people tell us who they are all the time. Graham Plattner comes to mind. They tell you who they are. Believe them. You're a fool if you don't believe them. All I want is a fair election. I can handle losing to fair elections. And I think that's the way most Americans feel. But this has all been whipped up into a frenzy. And I don't think anybody has the actual answer. I think, I don't know, we owe it to the future and to our country and to our founders and all of the millions that have died to protect this country a look-see, an honest view into what is actually happening. My guess is a lot of this stuff is happening. Don't know if it's enough. Seems like there could be, but I don't know if it's enough to change the outcome of elections, but it's happening. And I think that they have changed the laws so much that some of the stuff they're doing that you and I think should be illegal is perfectly legal in California. I think we should have a list of all of those things. I think we should have an honest conversation about what's actually happening, what's legal, what's not, what's different in California, why they do it. And then an accounting of all the people that they have arrested, because they are arresting people. Good. I want to see it. Have you dug all the way into that? That's only fair and right if you actually believe in a stable country.
1: Washington talks. America builds. You're on the right end of that sentence. Glenn Beck. Back in a flash.
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0: I was going to take a vacation over the 4th of July and take my kids to Washington. And I decided, no, I'm not going to take a vacation because the word got out. Now I'm giving a speech someplace every day during the week of 4th of July in Washington. And I'm just really excited to be there to celebrate America's 250th birthday. You know, if we don't know who you are, you don't know where you're going because you don't know where you came from. But if you don't actually, you have to build your life. I was talking about I am blank. You know, I had to sit down and write a mission statement for the Torch, and I want to share it with you because, I mean, it is really almost my personal mission statement too. We are dedicated to the light of truth that was revealed by God, the moral law written on the hearts of men and affirmed in the Judeo-Christian tradition. We seek to live and teach what is honest, virtuous, benevolent, and pure, defending truth with courage, speaking it with integrity, and serving others in love. We honor what is noble and enduring. We believe that character produces liberty, that virtue sustains civilization, and that faith gives life meaning and hope. Whatever is righteous, whatever is excellent or praiseworthy, we will seek it, we will elevate it, and we will embody it so that the light of truth may endure in our time and for generations to come. That is my personal mission and the mission of the Torch, and I would love to ask you to join us on that as we start in our summer of education, our summer of 250. There is so much. The next five episodes of The American Story. Do you know anything about the terrorist John Brown? Most people don't. This guy is amazing. What this whole story on where he started, and he is a great example of the at which you despise. You need to know the John Brown story, and that is in one of the new episodes that's just been released. Episodes 1 through, I think, 15 are out now, all commercial-free. 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